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You don't want to miss that. Also, Pink Notes, our weekly collaboration with Code Pink, and Pink Notes co-host Cynthia Papermaster. On tonight's show, Code Pink announces its campaign targeting war crusader Pete Hegseth and his War Department. $1.5 trillion. That's what they want to spend on more weapons. Also, Norman Solomon has a column on Hegseth. A lot more coming up straight ahead on Flashpoints. Stay tuned.

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1: This is the Electronic Intifada newscast. I'm Nora Barrows-Friedman, associate editor at the Electronic Intifada. It's day 986 of Israel's genocide in Gaza. Here's a brief summary of some of the latest developments this week in Palestine and Lebanon. As of this week, Israel has killed more than 1,000 Palestinians and injured nearly 3,200 in Gaza since the fraudulent ceasefire was declared last October. An Israeli drone bombed a group of Palestinians at a cafe on the beach in the Mawasi area of Khan Yunis, killing at least two and injuring many others on Wednesday, according to the Wafa news agency. Footage recorded by a local reporter show people on the sand underneath a shredded canopy in the aftermath of the drone strike, and crowds of people trying to rescue the dead and injured. On June 16th, an Israeli drone struck a crowd of Palestinians, killing two, north of the Nuseirat refugee camp in central Gaza. Medical sources speaking to the Anadolu news agency said that the bodies were brought to Al-Auda Hospital. Six Palestinians, three of them children, were killed on Monday in a series of Israeli attacks in northern and central Gaza. An Israeli drone attacked and killed a child, Musa al-Habil, and his father, Mohammed, who was reported to be a nurse, in their home in the Sheikh Radwan neighborhood of Gaza City. Reporter Shams Omar captured footage of Musa being prepared for burial in the hospital, his small body being wrapped in a white shroud. Reports indicate that Musa and his father were collecting water on the roof of their home when the Israeli drone targeted and attacked them. Reporter Mohammed Jebrel filmed Musa's sister in agony over the bodies of her father and brother, screaming for her father to get up and not leave her alone. Also on Monday, an Israeli drone bombed a tent belonging to tailors in the Nuseirat refugee camp, killing a man and injuring others. A woman was hunted and killed by an Israeli drone near a mosque in Al-Zuwaida near Deir el-Balah in central Gaza. And a toddler was kidnapped, detained, and returned dead by Israeli forces, along with his wounded father. According to Middle East Eye reporter Faiha Shalash, Baha Abu Ajin took his three-year-old son Rayan and his brother-in-law Khalid Abu Garaba to check on their farmland. Nawaf Abu Aljin, the family elder and a relative of Baha, told Middle East Eye that the three of them were shocked to see Israeli soldiers positioned inside a house in the area. The soldiers opened fire directly and without warning. The bullets immediately pierced Rayan's eye, causing it to gouge out, and exited the back of his head, Al-Ajin said. Another bullet struck his father Baha in the leg. The soldiers left the family members bleeding without providing any medical treatment, then detained the three of them and transported them in military vehicles to the Kisufim military base. Baha recounted what happened in a video testimony from his hospital bed. He said, quote, "My son still had life in him. I begged the soldier, 'Save the boy, save the boy.' I grabbed the phone telling him I was calling an ambulance, but he took the phone from me and said, 'Don't call an ambulance, don't call anyone.' He took the phone and the boy stayed in my arms dying. I kept telling him, 'Save the boy, forget about me, save the boy. I don't matter. My leg is gone. It doesn't matter. God will make up for it. Just save the boy.' I stayed there and he kept moving me around on the stretcher. He put me somewhere, I don't know where, then moved me to an area with no one around. He took me off the stretcher, tossed me off of it. He left me there. I passed out, unconscious and tied up. I looked up and found my son beside me. He didn't even mention my son. I looked over and put my hand on him. And there's my son beside me, wrapped in a dark shroud. Baha said that the soldier then threatened him with arrest and imprisonment. At midnight, the soldiers dumped the wounded Baha and his dead child on Salahuddin Street, Middle East Eye reports. They were taken to Al-Aqsa Martyrs Hospital, where Rayan was officially pronounced dead. Doctors in the hospital inserted a device in Baha's leg to stabilize the fracture. He remains hospitalized. Khaled, Baha's brother-in-law, remains in detention without any information about him, Middle East Eye reported. A third child, Riyad Abdullah Kadoum, on Monday succumbed to injuries he had sustained during an Israeli airstrike on Gaza City a few days earlier, according to Dropsite News. Israeli forces also continued to blow up homes in eastern Gaza City and fired heavily in Khan Yunis alongside artillery shelling, Dropsite added. In northern Gaza's Jabalia refugee camp on Sunday, June 14th, an Israeli drone struck a group of Palestinians, killing at least six. Reporter Nahed Hajjaj filmed the aftermath of the strike, with families and loved ones of those killed collapsing in grief over their bodies and demanding an end to the ongoing genocide. A Palestinian man was killed in a separate Israeli attack in Khan Yunis, according to the Shahab News Agency. And a man in Gaza City died from his wounds from an Israeli helicopter gunship strike the day before. A 13-year-old child, Amir al-Bashiti, was killed on Saturday, June 13th, and another person was wounded by Israeli gunfire east of Khan Yunis. Reporter Hani al-Sha'ir filmed Amir's family mourning over his body. The Shahab News Agency said that the Israeli soldiers shot the child in the neck. Overnight on June 11th and into the early hours of June 12th, Israel carried out a series of attacks on the Maghazi refugee camp in central Gaza, firing missiles and flattening homes. Reporter Mohammed Kassab filmed people assessing the damage Israel caused as entire homes and shelters were reduced to rubble. Dropsite's contributor Mohammed Ahmed reported that the Israeli military issued forced displacement orders for several areas of Maghazi camp, covering schools, a rehabilitation center, the municipality building, and the area containing the camp's wells and its main source of fresh water. Hours later, Al-Maghazi came under heavy bombardment. Camp resident Shakir Shalabi told Dropsite that one of his neighbors received a call from Israeli forces at around 10:30 p.m., ordering the area to evacuate, forcing most residents to leave. He said, quote, "They fired a missile, and in the second area, they also fired a missile. I don't know what the justification was for firing that missile. That wiped out the entire neighborhood," Shalabi told Dropsite. "There were some homes standing. Look at the furniture. All of it is gone. The gas is gone. It's all gone. What can I say? It's all losses." "This shows that Israel is a terrorist state, a state defined by attacks," he said. "They don't want us here, although it is our homeland." EuroMed Human Rights Monitor announced this week that they have closed their Gaza office after nearly 15 years of operation, quote, "as a precautionary step following the recent Israeli threats, defamation, and punitive measures against the organization and its staff." These measures, EuroMed says, come in response to the group's professional documentation of the genocide Israel has been committing in the Gaza Strip since October 2023. Quote, "In recent weeks, especially following the release of a report detailing sexual violence crimes against Palestinians in Israeli prisons and detention centers, Israeli officials, government entities, ministers, public figures, and major propaganda channels have initiated a coordinated campaign of incitement and defamation targeting EuroMed Monitor and its staff." At the end of May, EuroMed says that Israeli authorities implemented punitive measures restricting the movement of 40 individuals associated with EuroMed, including board members, staff, volunteers, and partners. These measures are part of the broader official and unofficial pressure Israel is applying to prevent the organization from documenting Israeli crimes. Importantly, the rights group adds that the closure of their Gaza office, quote, does not mean a suspension of its work or a retreat from its moral and professional responsibilities to document violations, support victims, and preserve evidence and testimonies in accordance with recognized professional and legal standards. Rather, this decision is a response to valid safety concerns, especially given the increasing Israeli threats and the role of official Israeli entities leading the campaign. The Israeli campaign targeting Euromed, quote, is part of a larger pattern of suppressing human rights defenders, journalists, and humanitarian workers in Gaza, with the goal of silencing and eliminating independent voices that report serious violations and highlight their effects on victims and survivors. Euromed Human Rights Monitor says that it, quote, affirms that its work did not start because conditions were safe or easy, and it will not end under any circumstances because Israeli authorities have decided to raise the cost of that work. Meanwhile, Israel has been steadily creeping its so-called yellow line westward, displacing dozens of families and turning neighborhoods into live fire zones. A report this week in the New Arab documents the movement of concrete barriers by Israeli tanks in eastern Gaza City, quote, with artillery and military activity, forcing the families near Salah Adin Street to abandon their homes multiple times since the war began, according to Mohammed Asfour, a resident in the area. The resident told the New Arab that the recent expansion, quote, extended the line roughly 300 meters west, bringing Israeli-controlled zones closer to densely populated residential areas. Israel's yellow line now encompasses well over 60% of Gaza's area, just weeks after Israeli Prime Minister and war crime suspect Benjamin Netanyahu directed the army to push deeper westwards. Mahmoud Bassal, the spokesperson for Gaza's civil defense, told the publication that residents have repeatedly found themselves waking up to shifting realities on the ground. Quote, since the ceasefire came into effect, Israeli forces have continued moving the concrete blocks that mark the boundaries of the yellow zone, Bassal said. The line is not fixed. Residents often go to sleep believing they are outside the danger area and wake up to discover the boundary has moved overnight. A similar feature in Middle East Eye this week says that since the so-called ceasefire was signed in October, quote, Israeli bulldozers have been hard at work reducing buildings to rubble, while demolition teams bring down larger structures. Israeli ministers, such as Bezalel Smotrich, have repeatedly announced their aim of leveling the Palestinian territory with the aim of encouraging Palestinians to voluntarily leave, Middle East Eye notes. The Israeli High Court rejected the appeal by Dr. Hossam Abu Safia against the extension of his administrative detention this week. Last week, as we reported, Dr. Abu Safia, the pediatrician and director of Kamal Adwan Hospital in Beit Lahia, who was abducted by Israeli forces in December 2024 and has been held in detention ever since, was transferred to solitary confinement in Nafha prison last week as the High Court considered his appeal. On Tuesday, June 16th, the court ruled that he will continue to be held without charge or trial under the, quote, unlawful combatants law. Dr. Abu Safia's attorney, Nasser Oda, stated that the Israeli High Court's decision is, quote, in clear contradiction with international law and the Geneva Conventions, which provides special protection for medical personnel during armed conflicts. Dr. Abu Safia remains held in solitary confinement in Nafha prison under harsh detention conditions, deprived of necessary medical treatment and of the most basic rights guaranteed to him, Oda said. Speaking to the New Arab, Dr. Abu Safia's son, Elias, said that seeing his father appear before the court last week in a visibly weakened condition had left the family heartbroken. This is an extremely difficult feeling, one that cannot be described in words. After seeing the last image of my father showing signs of pain, exhaustion, emaciation, a weakened body, and skin diseases, Elias said. It is certainly a very sad feeling to see your father in such a condition while being unable to protect him or offer him anything beyond appeals and calls for action, he added. Dr. Abu Safiya, as we have been reporting, has been subjected to extreme torture and medical neglect by Israeli prison guards since his abduction a year and a half ago. He's one of 14 Palestinian doctors from Gaza currently being jailed by Israel without charge. In related news, medical professionals and civil society organizations around the world are urging the World Medical Association to dump the Israeli Medical Association, the IMA, over the state's failure to uphold core medical ethical standards. More than 1,600 health professionals and rights groups say that the Israeli body has been failing to uphold the core medical ethical standards and alleging that it has been complicit in, quote, serious violations of medical neutrality and human rights committed by Israel's government and military. In a petition, the experts have called on the international medical body to suspend Israel ahead of their General Assembly in Rotterdam in early October. Middle East Eye reports that the signatories note that Israeli forces have attacked healthcare in Palestine, Lebanon, and Iran, and have killed, detained, and obstructed healthcare professionals. It states that Israeli medical professionals were complicit in the inhumane treatment of Palestinians within Israeli prisons by failing to document and investigate violations of medical ethics over the past three decades. Quote, the IMA has done nothing to oppose the killing and injuring of hundreds of thousands of Palestinians in Gaza or the destruction of the health service there, they wrote. On the contrary, by endorsing the call by 80 Israeli doctors who publicly called for the bombing of Gaza's hospitals in November 2023, the IMA effectively gave the green light for the genocide. The signatories called on the World Medical Association to cut institutional ties with the Israeli Medical Association, following the lead of the South African Medical Association and the British Medical Association. An article about the petition was published by medical journal The Lancet in recent days, which had identified that the Israeli Medical Association had not published any statements that, quote, publicly condemned Israeli attacks on Gaza's health system, criticized Israeli conduct in the war, called for a ceasefire, or responded to UN reports of genocide against Palestinians. Turning to the occupied West Bank, Israeli soldiers struck and injured a 15-year-old Palestinian girl with live ammunition on Tuesday in Al-Mughayr, east of Ramallah, during an invasion into the village. The Wafa news agency reported that the girl was shot in the shoulder and was in a nearby hospital in stable condition. The army had closed the entrances to the village while shooting bullets and tear gas. Nearby in Al-Bire, Israeli forces stormed the city and fired sound bombs and tear gas during an invasion and shot live ammunition at young men on Tuesday evening. Also on Tuesday, Israeli soldiers invaded the village of Deir Abu Mashhal and fired tear gas into a group of journalists who were covering local protests by Palestinian residents of the village against settler encroachment on their land. Settlers have been attempting to establish a new colony on the village land, and residents have been protesting every day this week. On June 12th, Israeli forces invaded the town after Friday prayers, and settlers carried out attacks against residents. One man speaking to reporters from the hospital said that, quote, 30 settlers attacked the four of us. They kept beating us until we couldn't move. It was just one in a series of settler attacks across the West Bank this week. In Beita, settlers carried out an attack on Palestinians, injuring four on Wednesday morning. Local sources told the Wafa news agency that settlers from the newly established outpost on land south of the town attacked homes, damaged several vehicles, and broke windows before residents confronted them. The sources added that Israeli forces later stormed the area and physically assaulted residents. Settlers targeted at least four mosques around the West Bank since June 14th. In Burqa on June 14th, Israeli settlers set fire to a mosque while worshippers were inside, according to local reports. In Deir Dibwan, on the same day, Israeli settlers committed arson on a mosque, set fire to several vehicles in front of it, and poured gasoline on an elderly man in an attempt to burn him alive. 92-year-old Yasser Rashid said that a settler poured gas on the window of the mosque to start a fire. "He wanted to burn me alive," he told Al Jazeera. "I was shocked by a settler holding a petrol bomb, pointing it at my face and clothes near the window," he added. In a video testimony, Rashid said that, quote, "he sprayed me and the window, then set it on fire. The window caught fire and I stepped back." He added that his car and another car were set on fire as well. On June 17th, settlers committed a similar attack in Jaljulia, north of Ramallah, just before dawn prayers, setting fire to the Grand Mosque and spray painting racist graffiti on the walls.
2: Shabab, where are you, my shabab? Mustatin wallu al-jam'a, ta'alu.
1: Sources told the Wafa news agency that town residents confronted the settlers as they attempted to burn the mosque, while Israeli forces later stormed the town and fired tear gas and stun grenades on Palestinians, with injuries being reported. In a similar incident, settlers broke into the Al-Farouk Mosque in Mazra al-Nubani and set it on fire, resulting in damage to the building and its contents, Wafa added. Settlers also attacked and destroyed the only water pipeline supplying the village of Safa in the central West Bank on Monday, while bulldozing Palestinian land and constructing a road to connect nearby settlement colonies. In Lebanon on Wednesday, Israel continued its ongoing violations of a so-called ceasefire after declaring its refusal to abide by the conditions of the Memorandum of Understanding signed by the U.S. and Iran, which would entail that Israel stop its massacres and land theft in Lebanon. Israeli warplanes carried out airstrikes on the town of Nabatiya al-Fawqa, as well as on the eastern outskirts of the neighboring town of Kfar Tibnit, according to Al-Mayadeen. For more on the situation on the ground in Lebanon, our contributor Rokaya Shamsidin filed this report for the Electronic Intifada on Wednesday evening.
3: This is Rokaya Shamsidin reporting for the Electronic Intifada. Despite the newly announced U.S.-Iran Memorandum of Understanding, which is intended in part to halt Israeli attacks on Lebanon, Israeli forces have sustained a campaign of aggression and colonial land grab across South Lebanon. Israel has explicitly rejected the framework of the agreement, with Netanyahu vowing that occupation forces will not pull back and will maintain their self-declared buffer zone over hundreds of square kilometers of sovereign Lebanese territory. On the ground over the past 48 hours, Israel has engaged in attempts at territorial expansion and calculated attacks. In Nabatiya, occupation forces launched a multi-axis push toward Kfar Tibnit. The Lebanese resistance successfully repelled an initial infantry advance, prompting the occupation to reinforce the axis with a mechanized column consisting of 5 Merkava tanks and armored vehicles. Following this tactical repulse, the Israeli military unleashed intensive artillery barrages and airstrikes across the area. Warplanes and drones targeted Nabatiya al-Fawqa, Ansariya, and the heights of Al-Tahir Hill, firing dozens of shells that ignited major fires in local woodlands. Further south, in Haditha and across 4 other occupied border towns, Israeli engineering units carried out systematic demolitions, blowing up entire residential blocks to enforce a depopulated buffer zone. The Lebanese resistance has actively countered these incursions, confirming a successful explosive drone strike that targeted an occupation gathering in the south, wounding at least 10 Israeli soldiers. Meanwhile, thousands of forcibly displaced families are defying the occupation's threats and attempting to return to their ancestral villages. They face severe danger, not only from hovering drones, but also from unexploded ordnances and massive aerial bombs embedded in the ruins of civilian homes. Politically, the Lebanese resistance has welcomed the international diplomatic efforts by Iran to end the broader war, but firmly maintains its stance on national defense. Hezbollah leadership has reaffirmed that there will be no compromise on Lebanon's right to self-defense and no pause in operations until a total end of aggression is achieved and every occupation soldier is completely expelled from Lebanese soil.
1: That was Rokaya Shamsidin reporting for the Electronic Intifada from Lebanon on Wednesday. We've published many features in the last week, but today we're highlighting Our Futures Are Shrinking by Qasem Waleed Al-Farah, writing from Gaza. Every week, I visit my aunt Nada, who lives in downtown Khan Yunis in southern Gaza. Her small home is damaged but livable, with a bathroom, a modest kitchen setup, and a bedroom down the narrow hall with two mattresses pushed up against the wall. I sometimes help my cousin Noor, 14, with her math and English, and I also sit with my cousin Salah, 11, who has a cognitive disability. Their father was killed by an Israeli airstrike in the early months of the genocide, so I run errands for the family and help in whatever way I can with repairs and whatnot. My aunt's family and mine spent most of the last year living together in the same tent, and during that time, I bonded with Salah, who is very close with his father. He now frequently scrolls through his father's phone, crying a little as he looks at photos and videos. After my visits, I roam the streets of Khan Yunis, and on these walks, I have noticed that since the so-called ceasefire of October 2025, people are returning to the city and to their homes, or rather, what remains of them. Many have erected tents on the sites where their homes used to be, since so few were left standing after relentless Israeli attacks. Khan Yunis is a family-based community. Every big family resides in a certain part of the city, so it's easy to notice the return of many people. Major streets like Al-Bahr are also starting to wake up and are once again filled with shops and street vendors, though not quite to the extent that they used to be. What once distinguished Al-Bahr Street for me was the feeling of chaos and randomness in all of the shops and stalls. Each shop would have its own music blaring, and during Eid, spice merchants would draw unique illustrations on their spice boxes. Al-Bahr Street, though more lively than it was a year ago, is not like that now. One wonders if it will ever be like that again, especially since downtown Khan Yunis is a little less than a kilometer from the Israeli yellow line, behind which Israel has razed Palestinian homes and constructed military infrastructure. The yellow line is an attempt to claim vast swaths of Palestinian land. Israel has seized about 60% of Gaza so far, a percentage set to rise, according to Israel's Prime Minister, Benjamin Netanyahu, who wants to take 70%. This yellow line is what prevents our complete return to the city, especially for those of us like myself who reside on the eastern side of Khan Yunis. My obliterated neighborhood and obliterated home are still under occupation by Israeli forces. The nearest I can get to my home is the Abu Humaid roundabout, about a kilometer west of Salah Ad-Din Street, which is practically where the yellow line begins. Taking a step eastward from that point can be deadly. Israel shot dead two of my neighbors, Mohammed Abdul Hamid Al-Farah, 23, in February 2026, and Khamis Al-Qasas, 37, in April 2026, as they tried to check on our neighborhood from afar. When I approached the yellow line this past May, I could see the Israeli military base that is under construction at the Bani Suhaila roundabout. I saw huge sand berms that surround the base, as well as the security fences and the military guard tower. Looking eastward from the Abu Humaid roundabout toward my former neighborhood, the area looks symmetrical in its ruined state. It's as if you placed a mirror in front of another mirror, and what you get is an endless repetition of the same picture. What can one do from this position, so close to your home, yet unable to step toward it? How can anyone remain sane after seeing their past crushed under Israeli bulldozers? The word displaced in English softens our misery, as place is still a part of the word. For Palestinians in Gaza, place is being erased, and the more accurate description of our condition is exile, defined as a period of forced absence from one's country. We are exiled in our own land. Physically, I have not left my city, Khan Yunis. I still exist here, though displaced in a different part of it for over a year. Yet Israel exiled us physically as well as emotionally. That is why when we commemorate the Nakba on May 15th, we revive and solidify our right to return that has been stolen by Israel. But throughout 78 years of Nakba, the borders have shrunk and so have our dreams of returning. When I heard about the killings of my neighbors, the ones who had tried to return to our neighborhood beyond the yellow line, I had wondered why anyone would put themselves in danger for a mere look at a destroyed past. Though there are many accounts of Israel's moving the yellow line, leading people to unknowingly venture past it and think they are safe from Israeli fire. Yet standing at the Abu Hamed roundabout, looking at the gray destruction, I could still see the big old eucalyptus tree in my neighbor's backyard. Surrounded by leveled houses, the old tree is standing higher than any other structure on the block. Most of its branches are broken and jagged, others stripped bare. I cannot say I felt hope in those moments or that my memories were more accessible, as the equation laid out by the occupying army is so blatantly clear. The more it digs into my land, the narrower our prospects of a dignified future. Those are excerpts from Our Futures Are Shrinking by Qasem Waleed Al-Farah, writing from Gaza on electronicintifada.net. And that's it for the news roundup. As always, go to electronicintifada.net for much more, especially to read our new features by our brave writers in Gaza. You've been listening to the Electronic Intifada's newscast. I'm Nora Barrows-Friedman. Want to hear more? Check out our live stream with interviews, reports, and analysis, along with print articles, podcasts, and more at electronicintifada.net. Produced by Nora Barrows-Friedman, Tamara Nassar, and Pierre Loisel.
0: And we thank you, Nora Barrows-Friedman, for that newscast. Brutal this week. Joining us to continue recognizing the slaughter, over 1,000 people killed since the ceasefire, and the killing fields continue. Joining us is Nora's mom, Anita Barrows, who's been writing a poem for every single day of this genocide. And we've been trying to keep abreast and give you the incredible newscast and the poetry. Anita, welcome back to Flashpoints. We have a couple of poems. I know you have a couple of poems for us. Why don't you take it?
4: Wonderful. Thank you, Dennis. I'll read yesterday's and then I'll read today's. Yesterday was day 985. A child of 7 is killed holding her father's hand. Her father is also killed. Where were they walking? Where had they been? What were the last words they said to each other? What was the last meal they ate? Who was the last child the girl played with outside her tent on a summer morning that day or the day before? A child of 7, everything she had learned, reading, a little arithmetic, the names of rivers and continents and birds, everything she'd worked to memorize, lost now, useless, gone. She died holding her father's hand, some slight comfort, their blood flowing together in the dusty street. So that was day 985, and this one is today's, yeah. I think of 1,000 people dead, and those are 2 of them.
0: And did you hear the Norris newscast? And it was particularly brutal. And I think the Israelis are expanding the crackdown. They didn't have their way with Iran and overthrowing the government, so it's coming back double. I know you have today's poem.
4: Horrifying.
0: And we do appreciate what you've been doing every single day of this genocide. Thank you for sharing.
4: Thank you so much. Yeah, I just actually came out of a therapy session with a child the age of the child I wrote about, a child of 7. It's unbearable. So this poem, the one I wrote a few hours ago, today's poem, 986, is for a woman who discovered my poems on the website Nora set up. This woman lives in Ireland. Her name is Berbra Ni Talman. I'm sure I've wrecked her name. I wish I spoke Irish. But she and I have been writing to each other for months, ever since she discovered the poems. So she told me this story. She sent me actually a photograph a couple of days ago. Day 986 for Berbera. A man sees the body of a child trapped under the rubble. A whole body, a girl's body, clothes soaked in blood. He checks to see if she's breathing. She's not. He holds her lifeless body by the shoulders, tries to pull her out. He can't. One of her legs is crushed under heavy concrete. It's keeping her trapped. In the distance, the man sees starving dogs, dogs who once belonged to families, several of them devouring a corpse. He takes a pocket knife, begins to cut into the place on the child's leg where it's trapped, so he can begin to free her body, so it won't be the next to be eaten, so he can bury it in a quiet place under trees where it can rest. He works and works, skin, muscle, ligaments, bone, uses whatever instruments he can find. It takes a long time. At last, he lifts the girl without her trapped leg out of the broken slabs of concrete that had been her home, picks her up tenderly, his jacket stained with her blood, carries her as though she had been his own daughter to a place near what had been a meadow where he can begin to dig her grave.
0: Wow. All right, Anita. Anita Barros keeping a poem. And we are noting that the day 1000 is July 2nd, right?
4: Yes.
0: And we're hoping we want to figure out a place where we can have a public reading of all these poems and remember the suffering that continues. So we're going to work on that with you, Anita. And I'm sure the folks listening and others will want to be a part of this extraordinary reflection on this endless expanding genocide. Thank you, Anita. Appreciate it. 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It's time for our weekly section with Code Pink, and its host, Cynthia Papermaster, will be right back.

0: 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It's co-hosted by me and Cynthia Papermaster, Bay Area Code Pink. Cynthia, we're going to be talking about Pete Hegseth and a campaign that Code Pink is carrying forth. But I know you have some announcements and some information to share.
1: Thanks for having us on, Dennis, once again. I'm trying to recover. I feel actually very nauseous after listening to the Electronic Intifada and Anita's poems because I'm an empathetic person. I have empathy. And I know you feel the same way. It's so difficult. It's so difficult to stay normal when confronted with the slaughter and the barbarity of the Israeli military. I'm going to get it together here. Oh, God. Okay. Yes. Code Pink is continuing to confront the war industry, the war economy. Up here in Sonoma County, we found a General Dynamics facility in Healdsburg, California. It's a tactical and ordnance division that's responsible for making devices that help the missiles track their targets in Gaza, Lebanon, Iran. And we're going to be going back to General Dynamics on Thursday, June 25, from 4 to 6 p.m. This is a solemn kind of action. We're going to have a vigil, a picket. We're going to set up a memorial to the children killed in Manab, Iran, by Tomahawk missiles that General Dynamics designed and manufactured. That was a double tap bombing. People know this, I think, that over 150 people were killed. First, the children. The school was bombed, and then they bombed the people who came to rescue, the parents, the rescuers who rushed to the scene. They bombed them after bombing the school. So we want General Dynamics out of Sonoma County. We don't want anyone manufacturing killing machines to be operating in Sonoma County. So I hope people can join us. And you'll find details on that action on Code Pink's website at codepink.org. Click on the events calendar and you'll see that event on the 25th. Thank you. Should I talk about our campaign?
0: Yeah.
1: Okay. You know, people know this about Code Pink, but I'll remind people, Code Pink is about taking action. We see what's going on. We want to do something about it. And we have the power because the majority of people in this country, I think something like 70% of the people in the United States are against war. 70%. We are the majority. And we, acting together, can do something to oppose the war czar, Pete Hegseth's $1.5 trillion war budget. $1.5 trillion war budget. We know that without this funding from the United States, Israel cannot continue its genocide in Gaza and now Lebanon. And this war budget is our red line. And what does that mean? That means that we are absolutely committed to not allowing $1.5 trillion war budget to pass our Congress. We're not going to let it happen. We're going to get together and we're going to ask our senators to co-sponsor Senator Markey of Massachusetts' new slash the Pentagon Act. That's one thing we're going to do. Everyone should be aware of the fact that in the Senate and very shortly in the House, there will be legislation to cut the Pentagon budget in half. They want to cap this budget at $750 billion, half of Trump and Hegseth's request. So I think we can do this. I want to be optimistic about it. We need that money. What could we use that money for instead? Seriously, we want trains, not warplanes. We want health care, not warfare. We want bread, not bombs. We want education, not annihilation, and the list goes on. We need to cut that budget in half. So I hope people will work with us on that. And further, we are, this summer, we are setting up peace camps, camps for peace and love. You know, it kind of reminds me of the 60s when I say that. But there was nothing wrong with the 60s. In the 60s, if we remember, we believed that there was a possibility of peace, and we all rose up by the millions, and we, you know, we had our, we tried to have our revolution of culture, our cultural revolution, to say that peace was something that we could have. And we have to get together now and oppose this Pentagon budget. So we're going to have these peace camps, and we have as our guest today, Crystal Zivon. She is a longtime Code Pink activist, and she is the coordinator of the Vermont chapter of Code Pink for Peace. And can I introduce you now,
0: please,
1: Crystal, to join us?
2: Sure.
1: Can you tell us about... Yeah.
2: Thank you for having me.
1: Yes. Can you tell us about what your plans are to oppose the budget?
2: Sure.
1: $5 trillion budget. Thank you.
2: Yeah, we have a new chapter here. We're about 5 months old and have a really solid, great group. So it's going to be a bit of a challenge because we're not big in numbers, but we're going to get together with other groups and have one of these summer camps, Peace and Love, which hopefully there will be many across the country. We had an idea today to do it. To put a tent, just one tent, on the State House lawn to represent what we were doing, and then we'll have our meetings and staging and workshops and what all in buildings, and then we'll move it so that our group is all over the state of Vermont, which is a small state, so it's not that hard to do. But anyway, the idea is to go all over the state and to educate, inspire, and activate, as the Code Pink mantra goes. So I mean, the idea is to have these camps, and I think some people will do them for a day, a weekend, weekends, or a month. I think we want to do it through the month of August, but to pick up and go to different locations and engage different communities. We'll have workshops and speakers and protests organized. And Cynthia, like you said, we are also confronting General Dynamics and Global Foundries here in Vermont. The little state of Vermont has 38 companies manufacturing war weapons. Some in concert with Elbit, some have contracts with Elbit. And we also have the F-35s here, the F-35s. That went to Venezuela and are now going to Iran, here in Little Vermont. But Bernie Sanders brought in to create.
1: What?
2: Yeah. Bernie was just championing a new Global Foundries contract to make microchips. I think it's $1.7 billion. And the microchip, you know, he says they go to cell phones and they do, you know, all these wonderful things, but they also go in weapons of war and surveillance equipment. So, yeah, you know, it's, we love Bernie, but, you know, we have to call him.
0: Listen, you know, go on. Was that you, Cynthia?
1: Yeah, thank you so much, Crystal. I didn't realize the war industry was so big in Vermont. But they're everywhere, you know. I mean, they have a very smart strategy of being in every state. Mm-hmm. Every state in the United States has war factories, and that way they can call it a jobs program and prevent Congress from cutting the budget. But we have to expose that. Yep. Like you said, we have to educate, inspire, and activate, because we can't stay in our despair. The despair I'm feeling right now is pretty heavy, but I can't stay there. I have to I have to do something. I can't have my agency taken away by this despair. I have to act. So we are going to have a peace camp in Sonoma County as well. I haven't thought it out yet, but I hope people can plan that together with me. And when Code Pink does something like this, we make it really spectacularly wonderful. It's something that people are going to want to do with us. I like what I heard you say, Crystal, and we can keep in touch. Let's keep in touch and share ideas.
0: And let's keep the discussion. Joining us now, by the way, just to sort of expand on the I think it's official now, Norman Solomon, it's just about to be official. It's now the War Department. We have the Secretary of War, and I'm telling you, they got a good guy there for that job. Hegseth, he seems to be anxious to expand the war, and it's going to be a Christian visionary war. Do you want to talk about visionary war? Do you want to talk about you have a brand new column?

0: War Department ever since it was first inaugurated in 1949. You can't defend any of the U.S. wars justified since that time. And what's crucial, I think, for us now, among other things, is to recognize that we live more than ever in a warfare state. And in terms of Democrats and Republicans, I think it's also crucial to recognize that on domestic issues, there are huge differences between the two parties. And when it comes to foreign policy and war, there are not huge differences. And we're seeing now in the last few days more than ever in relation to Israel, in relation to Iran, and the agreement that the Trump administration has apparently reached with Iran, that both the Republican and Democratic parties are split. I want to give a quick example. One of the most acclaimed advocates of peace and nuclear disarmament in the U.S. Senate is Democratic Senator from Massachusetts, Ed Markey. In the last 24 hours, he has denounced this peace agreement and saying that he wants to stop it in the Senate. Now, what kind of peace advocate wants to block a peace agreement? Likewise, Cory Booker, the senator from New Jersey, someone who heroically for more than 24 hours spoke on the floor of the U.S. Senate denouncing the repression in this country from the Trump administration. And yet Cory Booker, a longtime supporter of and supported by AIPAC, is denouncing this agreement as well. So I think when it comes to these foreign policy, war and peace issues, we really need to get beyond the one party or the other. We got to look at what positions are being taken for war and peace.
1: And it is a fact that these lobbyists own key officials, key members of the House and Senate. The money is unbelievable, and I understand that it's been flowing even more into Congress because the Israelis are nervous.
0: Well, very nervous, especially because in recent weeks, in a number of congressional Democratic primaries, there have been new candidates denouncing Israeli genocide, and they've won. And they're in blue districts, and they're on the way to Congress. So this is a threat to the military-industrial complex in general and to the alliance of the Israeli and U.S. governments that have caused so much horror and suffering and genocide in the Middle East. That's, I think, a tell to us that these midterm elections are going to be very important.
1: That's the voice of Norman Solomon. He's co-founder of Roots Action, longtime peace activist, trying to hold Congress accountable for a long time in many different ways. Cynthia, you have a question for Norman?
2: Yes, Norman. What should we do?
0: Well, I think, you know, there's so many things like a healthy ecology and a forest. So much is needed at once, and what you and Crystal have been describing, and by the way, I just admire what both of you have been doing for decades for peace and social justice. You're describing some of what needs to be done, the protests, the public demands that need to be made on public officials, on elected government officials, on all people who have any role, even in silence, in perpetuating this horrific warfare state. And I think electoral work is important. I think agitation of all sorts, including Flashpoints Radio. So we all have a job to do. Like I say and I've heard said, nobody can do everything, but everybody can do something.
2: Hear, hear.
1: Yep. And you have to say, Norman, because you have spent a lifetime trying to hold the corporate media accountable, it's just as bad, if not worse, than it's ever been. When it comes to Israel,
0: on the New York Times homepage in the last few hours, a quote news analysis based on what reporting was offered from Israel, and it was an editorial on the front page, and in the guise of journalism was saying that Israelis woke up to a very threatening reality, that this reported peace agreement was really going to be a terrible thing for Israelis. It wasn't just attributed, it was in the voice of the reporting coming from the New York Times. And I think this is a straw in the wind. What we're going to be getting is an onslaught that this peace agreement is something

0: something terrible and has to be stopped.
1: Right. And even a story or two about even the Iranians don't like the deal, and they're protesting. So I guess everybody agrees. I was amazed. I guess I was surprised. Why am I surprised? But what did you say? 38 defense contractors in Vermont, and Bernie Sanders sort of likes some of the stuff that's going on coming from these. I guess they're dual use corporations. They do defense and others, other kinds of products.
2: Well, yeah, but a lot of them are pretty dedicated to defense. The other stuff is like sideline.
0: Yeah,
2: their money comes from the defense contracts. And hi, Norman.
0: Yeah, hi, howdy. And I just want to say that I really don't have any opposition to defense contractors. I have opposition to military contractors. I don't have problems with defense. I have problems with militarism. And
1: no
0: this
1: offense.
0: Goes to
1: yeah.
0: Orwellian language. You know, no wonder the Orwellian propaganda machines liked the name Department of Defense, because they don't want to name it what it really is.
2: Good.
1: Wow. Well, we're going to see what happens on all this stuff. We really want to thank everybody. The, of course, Code Pink, Cynthia Pink Notes, Norman Solomon, terrific piece in the current edition. I think it came out today, right, in The Guardian, and well worth reading. 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Stay tuned for more.

And that does it for another episode of Flashpoints. Our executive producer is Dennis Bernstein. Senior producers, Miguel Gavilan Molina and Kevin Pina. Technical producer, Rod Akil. Our theme music written and produced by Charlie Lang. 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
2: For nearly a century, if you visited an American Civil War battlefield, the brochures and tour guides from the National Park Service would tell you all about the troop movements, the mini-balls, the cannon fire, and the brilliant tactics. But they meticulously avoided discussion of why the war happened. It was a feel-good version of history that left out the most explosive word in the American lexicon, slavery. That all changed in 1998, and it triggered thousands of protest letters, political threats, and accusations the National Park Service was slandering the South. From Virginia Humanities, this is With Good Reason. I'm Sarah McConnell. My guest today was the man at the center of that historical storm. Dwight Pacathley served as chief historian of the National Park Service for a decade, and he didn't flinch. A wounded Marine Corps veteran of the Vietnam War, he has spent his retirement writing books that use the words of the secessionists themselves. His latest book is called Virginia Secedes, A Documentary History. Dwight, after you retired as the chief historian of the National Park Service, you spent 20 years writing a series of books that explain just how devoted to slavery and to white supremacy the Southern states were. Tell me about that series and what motivated you.
3: Well, to start with the motivation, in the later 90s, the Park Service superintendents who managed Civil War battlefields got together for a meeting in Nashville to talk about a number of things. And they decided that they would start, this is 1998, start talking about causes of the Civil War, which was an unwritten policy in the Park Service not to talk about causes, because talking about causes at Civil War parks would lead

0: to slavery, and the Park Service in the 30s thought that most visitors would not want to hear that. So from the 1930s until the late 1990s, there was this unwritten policy, and there was a great public backlash. And I ended up with about 2,500 cards and letters on my desk protesting what the Park Service was doing. Scholars had for 40 or 50 years understood that, as Eric Foner put it, slavery was the core cause of secession. So I was puzzled a bit by this public outcry, and I decided when I retired in 05 as a retirement project, everybody needs one, that I would dig as deeply as I could into the primary source records, the official records of secession, and satisfy myself as to, well, how did slavery affect secession? I found almost 70 constitutional amendments in those various records I mentioned, 90% of them designed to preserve or protect slavery at the federal level. So my first book was built around those constitutional amendments. After I finished the general book, I decided that it might be interesting to go state by state, because a lot of the material, speeches in Congress, speeches in state legislatures, addresses and proposals and constitutional amendments that I found in the state conventions might make a standalone book. So the University of Tennessee Press was kind enough to publish the Tennessee book, a collection of those records. And then they published the Kentucky book, which was called Kentucky and the Secession Crisis. And then the third book in the series was Virginia, Virginia Secedes, a Documentary History. Since then, Missouri has come out. Texas will come out at the end of the this year, and I'm presently working on a collection of Alabama reports and publications and speeches.
1: So the books you're writing use the actual words of the Southerners who argued for secession and who said it was all about keeping slavery. Will you describe a few of those speeches and read excerpts from them?
0: Sure. Every series, every state conversation was all about slavery. It wasn't about states' rights, wasn't about the tariff. It was all about protecting slavery and protecting white supremacy. The clearest one was found in Texas's Declaration of Secession, and the last couple of paragraphs go as this. We hold as undeniable truths that the governments of the various states and of the Confederacy itself were established exclusively by the white race, for themselves and for their posterity, that the African race has no agency in their establishment, that they were rightfully held and regarded as an inferior and dependent race, and in that condition only could their existence in this country be rendered beneficial or tolerable. Probably the most famous articulation of that idea was Alexander Stevens, who was the vice president of the Confederate States. And he said, "The great truth, I repeat, upon which our system rests is the inferiority of the African. The enemies of our institutions ignore this truth. They set out with the assumption that the races are equal, that the Negro is equal to the white man. If their premises are correct, their conclusions would be legitimate. But their premises being false, their conclusions are false also." And this kind of comment can be found in every one of the states that I've worked with so far, and I'm sure it's in all of them.
1: You made mention to me of Mississippi's declaration. Tell me about that one.
0: Yeah, Mississippi's says, "Our interest is wholly identified with the institution of slavery, the greatest material interest in the world. An attack on slavery is an attack upon our culture and civilization." Some of the most direct evidence we have about the intent of the South is found in four declarations of secession produced by South Carolina, the first state to secede, Mississippi, Georgia, and Texas. These are explanations, justifications for why that state seceded. Virginia produced more proposed constitutional amendments than any other state, 16. Virginians really saw themselves as conditional secessionists. They weren't hardcore secessionists as Texas, Mississippi, Georgia, even Florida. They wanted to find a solution to the problem and stay in the Union. They deliberated longer than any other state. It's interesting that reading those deliberations, the delegations in Richmond got a telegraph from The governor of South Carolina said Fort Sumter is under bombardment. It will soon fall. And the convention instantly did 180 degrees. And instead of working for compromise, for some sort of compromise, they immediately started talking about secession, which happened, I think, just maybe 2 or 3 days later.
1: Let me ask you this. As Southerners debated seceding from the Union, who were they? Were these mostly elites who had a lot of slaves who said, we're going to be toast if we lose this income and the sort of leisurely way of life it allows? Or were they everyone?
0: Well, politics then, like politics now, is run by money. And the large majority of the members of state legislatures, Congress, of course, and the delegates to the state conventions were the upper class. A large percentage were slave owners. And what you find among the minority in each one of these areas that were not as wedded to slavery is the threat that if you secede, slavery is going to fall. For example, Sherrod Clemens from Virginia said, before God, in my inmost conscience, I believe that slavery will be crucified if this unhappy controversy ends in a dismemberment of the Union.
1: Yeah. So what you're saying is that even some of them who advocated for staying with the Union, their argument was, if we leave the Union, it will destroy slavery.
0: That's exactly right. There are two questions that are basic through this whole conversation after Lincoln's election and before the firing on Fort Sumter. The first question was, to what degree is the election of Abraham Lincoln a threat to slavery? And the second question was, to what degree is slavery protected in the United States Constitution?
1: What in the Constitution protected slavery?
0: The primary protection was in fugitive slaves themselves. Essentially, it said escaped slaves must be returned to their owners. The counterpart to that is the word slave never appeared in the Constitution at that time until the 13th Amendment abolishing slavery. Slaves were always referred to as persons held to service or labor. So the Constitution could be interpreted in two different ways. Is slavery protected holistically because of the Fugitive Slave Clause, or are these people who happen to be slaves and therefore have potential to become citizens?
1: What had plunged the states into such a panic over deciding they had to leave the Union?
0: The kickoff was Abraham Lincoln's election. Lincoln was called an abolitionist regularly. The Republican Party was called the Abolitionist Party.
1: Had it been left to just blue-collar workers, small business people, farmers, would they have, in all likelihood, voted to abolish slavery and not secede in these southern states?
0: Not in the South, because the South was concerned, one, about losing slavery, but equally concerned about losing white supremacy. And that affected every white Southerner, whether they owned slaves or not, that their standing in society was elevated because they were not on the bottom rung. And many of them hoped to become slave owners. And there was a large market in the renting of slaves by non-slave owners. So slavery affected not just the owners, but everyone, and the white supremacy aspect of this cannot be overstated.
1: Wasn't there also a group of people who at least thought, we are doomed with slavery. We are destined to someday get rid of it because this is an evil institution. We know we're profiting off of it, but we need to get rid of it, just as Jefferson, who owned slaves and kept them, had famously worried, we have a wolf by the ears.
0: That's right. Exactly. Exactly so. It's interesting that the Southern perception of slavery changed between Jefferson's comment in 1820. And by 40 years later, the attitudes in the South had shifted from thinking that slavery was an evil, but perhaps a necessary evil, to a good ordained by God. One finds that comment throughout these records. And God designed black people to be inferior to white people, and that was embraced by the vast majority of Southerners, whether they owned slaves or not.
1: Why so many years after the end of the Civil War, 1930, would the Park Service have said to itself and others, we are not getting involved in this commentary. It is too much of a hot button?
0: Well, there are a couple answers to that. The war ended in April of 1865. In December, the 13th Amendment was ratified that ended slavery, but you can't legislate against white supremacy. It continued, and if you trace the history of this country through the second half of the 19th century into the 20th century, you have the removal of all of the rights that black people attained during Reconstruction, those essentially 10 years after the end of the war, and with lynchings and segregation and intimidation reduced black people in the South to very close to slave status, but not quite. In the 19-teens, 20s, 30s, you have deep segregation in transportation and railroads. Black people were assigned to second-class status, and this is not limited to the South, but it also has many ramifications in the North as well. But in the 30s, segregation was at its height in the South, and the Park Service didn't want to raise the ire of a vast number of public who found these Civil War battlefields very intriguing and very popular.
1: Can you give me a very simple example of signage at a Civil War battle site that might be an example of how for years the National Park Service should have mentioned slavery but never brought it up?
0: That's an interesting question. That requires some discussion of secession, and the Park Service essentially prohibited that. So in many instances, right. And I went through a lot of Park Service records, brochures, films, handbooks throughout the 20th century, and almost all of them began at, let's say, Battlefield X, Antietam, let's say. On the morning of, federal troops moved in this area of the field, and Robert E. Lee moved in this section, and they had a battle. That literally began without cause. That they simply said, here these two men were fighting each other, these two forces, with no indication of how they got there, why they were trying to kill each other, what motivated them, and so forth. The park did that in Revolutionary War sites, World War II sites, other sites, not with the Civil War. They simply, any kind of causality was absent from public interpretation.
1: Why do you think the National Park Service, and you were the chief historian by that time, in 1998 in Nashville said, you know what, let's start telling a fuller history of what really happened?
0: At that point, the Park Service had a number of very smart superintendents. Two of them had PhDs in history. And they simply realized that this should happen, that people should understand why 750,000 men ended up dying in this battle. For what reason? And they collectively decided the Park Service was going to do this.
1: When word got out that the Park Service was changing its stand on this, you as chief historian received 2,500 letters of protest, some of them from congressmen, accusing you of slandering the South. Was that intimidating for you? I mean, that must have been a shock.
0: I found it interesting that a large number of public and through their congressmen were very opposed to this. And actually, I have to say I enjoyed those 5 years or so that the soup boiled on this, because it gave me an opportunity to write, to respond to every one of these letters that I could, to respond to the congressman.
1: Didn't you feel some sympathy for people who felt that their core beliefs had been so ripped from them in a way that they couldn't understand or fathom?
0: Absolutely. Southerners had been taught for generations that secession was not about slavery. It was about protecting states' rights. And this argument was incorporated through family histories. Textbooks were written to enforce the idea that the state seceded because of federal overreach, starting with Alexander Stevens' History of the War, followed by Jefferson Davis's History of the War, that made it sense that slavery was a minor issue here. It was about federal overreach. It was about protecting our state's rights. And when you've got generation upon generation upon generation learning that, not only from their teachers, but from their pastors, from their parents, from their grandparents, it's a powerful heritage that they embraced. And here's somebody, a government official, saying that's not so.
1: Give me a feeling from a handful of perspectives, the kinds of things those letters said to you?
0: They were, some were sort of mild, saying you just don't know your history. Everybody knows that the secession was caused by states' rights. And then it ran the gamut to, you know, the chief historian of the National Park Service shouldn't be elected dog catcher. He has no idea what history is. He certainly doesn't know our history. Many of them came in a organized fashion through the Sons of Confederate Veterans, who published the Confederate Veteran, and every issue have a tear-out postcard section on heritage violations. And the Park Service was accused of a heritage violation of this. So many of the letters we got were these cards that were simply signed, or sometimes not signed, by the sender that said, you've got it all wrong.
1: You know, you're a Marine who was wounded in Vietnam, got the Purple Heart. You started wearing your Purple Heart pin when addressing Civil War audiences. Tell me why you did that.
0: Well, I was often asked to give talks to the Sons of Confederate Veterans in Texas, for example, or in Mississippi. And I realized that I was simply a suit from Washington coming to talk. Yeah. And the military aspect of this is huge. In fact, people much prefer talking about the military aspects of the Civil War than they do talking about the causality of the Civil War. And so I thought, maybe if I wear my Purple Heart pin, not the medal, just the lapel pin, that might affect the room. And I found that it did. I don't know to what extent, but I remember in Hammond, Louisiana, once I was asked, you're wearing a Purple Heart? I said, yes. I don't know exactly what the person asking was thinking, but I think it moderated the heat in the room to some extent.
1: Another thing you've said is that critics called you and historians like Eric Foner and James McPherson Yankees who did not understand the South. And when that happened, at one point you thought, well, let's get some Southern historians like Ed Ayers involved. Did that make any difference?
0: No. I was surprised at that because Jim McPherson's Pulitzer Prize winning author. Eric Foner was not then, but has become a Pulitzer Prize winning author. So I thought everybody loves Eric and Jim. I'll just do that. And you're right. They were labeled Yankee historians who don't know our history. So I switched from using Yankee historians to using Southern historians like Ed Ayers, Bill Freeling, Bill Cooper. And the response very immediately was, well, they're just scalawag historians. They're essentially traitors to the Southern cause. And it was at that point that I think I had done enough research that I came across the four declarations of secession. And I thought, well, they might not listen to the leading scholars in the country, but they might listen to the participants at the time, the men, the elected officials of the South who had their finger on the trigger and what they said. And that again, moderated the animosity to a degree. I think those who really couldn't let go of the lost cause interpretation just ignored it. Others, this was a very rewarding period in my professional life, would respond. And I remember there were a couple of occasions where I went back and forth with emails to people who didn't really believe what I was arguing, but were willing to engage the conversation. And that was wonderful.
1: I'm so glad you brought up the great historian Bill Freeling. I'm such an admirer of his work.
0: As am I. I use Bill's work, his two-volume books on secession, his more recent Becoming Lincoln, tracks the conversion of Lincoln from opposing slavery in the territories to, in the middle of the war, becoming an abolitionist and realizing the results of the war weren't going to be affected until there was an amendment. His earlier work on the Missouri Compromise is equally good. So I'm a big fan of Bill Freeling's. We've never met. We've corresponded, but never officially met eye to eye.
1: Now there is new debate over the language the National Park Service is using in interpreting our Civil War battlefields and many other sites. Has the language explaining the cause of the Civil War as slavery been removed?
0: I only know anecdotally that. I don't follow that closely. I know that in some parks, yes, it has. I also know that one park has the Mississippi Declaration, those famous words of our cause is wholly identified with the institution of slavery, was up in a visitor center that's been up now 25 years, perhaps. And I called them just to check on that, and they said, no, it's up, and it's still up, and we have no intention of taking it down.
1: So where do you think this leaves us? How can we honestly teach the casualness with which 19th century officials defended white supremacy and slavery?
0: Well, we can't honestly. That's the whole point. If one wants to be historically correct, not just politically correct, and that's an odd term and used in different ways at different times, but if we want to be historically correct, this information needs to be produced, not just in parks, but wherever. And look at the past with eyes wide open. We are not responsible for what our parents did, much less what our grandparents or great-grandparents did. It's best for us to simply understand that those were different times, and this is what they said, and this is what they fought for, and use that in the hopes of making better decisions today on related issues. In fact, that's why schools used to require history, so that we can make better decisions knowing what happened in the past, honestly and truthfully, with eyes wide open, and work more closely toward that more perfect union that the Constitution talks about.
1: You know, unlike you, I'm a very proud Southerner. I was born in Virginia. My father was born in Louisiana. My mother was born in Georgia. And I love those states and Southern culture. But I have zero interest in white supremacy or defending a false historical narrative.
0: And there are many people like you out there. But white supremacy, as we've found out recently, it ebbs and it flows. It's sublimated sometimes, and then sometimes it pops out, as we saw in Charlottesville just a couple of years ago. It rises and falls depending on other elements that are being moved in our social and political world.
1: You taught at New Mexico State University. You taught history. And at one point, you would divide students into two different groups. Tell me what you noticed about that.
0: Yeah, that was fun. Obviously, in working through all this material, I would find great quotes, some of which I read. I've got pages and pages of these quotes. So I realized at some point that I would clip those out and I would divide them into Southern voices and Northern voices. And then I'd have them read them, but alternatively. So there'd be a Northern statement, and then there would be a Southern quote, and a Northern quote, a Southern quote. And that was, I think that was very effective. In fact, some of the students at the end of their evaluation said they really enjoyed that because it gave them a sense of the flavor of the national conversation that was being held over secession winter.
1: Did you change any minds? Did students have beliefs about this, or are they sort of innocent of slavery, white supremacy?
0: Well, we're in New Mexico. If I'd been teaching in Alabama, it would be a different thing. New Mexico's Western. The talk of the Civil War doesn't resonate here as it does in Virginia or Mississippi or even East Texas. Did I change any minds? I certainly hope so.
1: We're all raised the way we're raised, and we think we've been taught it the right way. And it's hard to disabuse ourselves of things we've been taught.
0: And in fact, Ed Lindenthal, I think, is the one who has said talked about the power of first interpretation. How we understand the past is often determined by the first interpretation that we get in grade school, high school, wherever we find that. Ed Lindenthal has talked about this a lot, that first interpretation you get about history is the correct one because that's your first one. And it's really hard when a new narrative comes into play for us to analyze that objectively and weigh it against first interpretation. First interpretation always gets the upper hand.
1: I'll never forget in a class in college, a professor saying a thing that didn't sit right with me because I thought I'd been taught differently. My reaction was that can't be true because nobody ever told me that.
0: Exactly.
1: I didn't say it. But
0: well, exactly.
1: That's how I felt. I thought, you cannot be right, because all these times through schooling and high school, nobody ever told me that.
0: Right. That's what we were highly sensitive to, that this was a new concept of thinking about the Civil War, and people who had been educated in a totally different way would respond exactly the way you responded. I think all of us, superintendents and people on my staff, we were all very sensitive to that dynamic.
1: Are you hopeful? Are you optimistic or pessimistic about where we find ourselves now in terms of understanding each other?
0: History runs in cycles. It doesn't repeat itself, but it does run in cycles. And I'm very optimistic that this too shall pass. The signs that have been taken down in parks will go back up and maybe even be better in terms of being anchored in scholarship. But it will take time. These are hard issues to get at, that it's difficult to embrace or even understand an interpretation of the past that is different from the one you got originally. In the centennial of the Civil War in 2016, Congress passed the Centennial Act that requires the Secretary of the Interior to ensure that all interpretive displays, either interpretation science or history, must be based on the most current scholarship available.
1: Dwight Pick Haithley, thank you for sharing your insights on this with me on With Good Reason.
0: Thank you. It's been a pleasure.
1: Dwight Pick Haithley served as Chief Historian of the National Park Service for a decade. He served with the Park Service for 30 years. His latest book is Virginia Secedes, A Documentary History. With Good Reason is produced by Virginia Humanities, which acknowledges the Monacan Nation, the original people of the land and waters of our home in Charlottesville, Virginia. Our production team is Allison Quantz, Matt Darrow, and Lauren Francis. Special thanks to Jenny Taylor for booking assistance. Thanks also to Jordan Christie of WHRO for recording help. For the podcast or to comment, go to withgoodreasonradio.org. I'm Sarah McConnell. Thanks for listening.

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0: Welcome to We Do the Work, the voice of workers everywhere seeking economic and social justice for themselves and for their families. We pull no punches. We call out the lies of those waging unrelenting war on working families. We Do the Work is produced and engineered by Janet McKinney and co-hosted by Mike Dumovich, Gary Cantor, Lori Province, and Ken Winkus. This is your show.
1: In our show today, Gary interviews Ann Feeney, an amazing and passionate singer and songwriter, about her life as an agitator, activist, mom, and much more.
2: And then we say farewell with Ken giving We Do the Works goodbye. And I would like to add that producing this show and advocating for the working class, unions, and social and economic justice has been an honor.
3: We are talking today with Ann Feeney, union maid, hellraiser, cancer survivor, mother, and I understand a former attorney. So one of the things I just recently learned was that you were a trial attorney.
4: Last time I practiced law was when I was president of the Musicians Union in Pittsburgh, and it was my great pleasure. I told people if they got stiffed on a gig to call me, and they did, and I took every single one of those bars to court and settled with them all. They all got paid.
3: Oh, that's
4: great. And it
3: was great. Terrific. We're members of the same union then. That's right.
4: Yes.
3: And you're also a Wobbly.
4: I am.
3: And how long have you been with the Wobblies?
4: I was a Wobbly when John Lennon was killed.
3: Oh, okay.
4: I was a Wobbly. I think of different Seminole

0: events in my life where I could actually remember whether or not I was a wob. I don't know, but it's been my pleasure. We had a bar in Pittsburgh called Wobbly Joe's, but at that point, that was in the 70s, I didn't know that the wobs were still around. I had songbooks, but I didn't quite get it. The book looked so old that when it said I could write to Chicago for more information, I assumed that address was no longer valid. And actually, it wasn't. The headquarters had moved to San Francisco by then.
1: Right. So it sounds like your musical background was shaped like a lot of us in the 60s, what Arlo Guthrie referred to as the folk scare of the 60s.
0: Right. I think Tom Paxton owns that phrase, though.
1: Oh, okay. I interviewed Arlo, and he used it. So he was probably borrowing it.
0: Just like his dad.
1: Exactly. Only his dad called it research.
0: Right.
1: So when did you kind of realize that you were a union maid, a labor troubadour?
0: Oh, very early on. My grandfather was an organizer for the United Mine Workers during the 20s and 30s, actually the turn of the century through the 30s. He died in 1939. I never met him.
1: And he was a musician, too.
0: He was. He played the violin, and I knew that he played the violin, but I didn't know he used it to organize workers until I started researching his life. I'm writing a book about him.
1: Oh, great.
0: But my dad would tell me as a child, well, your grandfather was a great union man, and everybody in Pittsburgh's dad was a great union man, pretty much.
1: Well, Pittsburgh was a great union town.
0: Exactly. Mm-hmm. But my dad would put me to bed at night with tales of the coal and iron police and going along with his dad into they were company towns. He'd have to slip under barbed wire fence that had machine gun turrets at the perimeter to keep union people out. And he would be usually in the basement of one of the houses and near the root cellar. And there'd be people jammed in and lined up against the walls to try to hear what he had to say. And he wouldn't start until he was assured by the people who had invited him that there were no stool pigeons or spies in the room, because it would mean the jobs and sometimes the lives of the miners who had invited him there if he started. So he would play Croatian and Serbian and Hungarian and Estonian and Latvian tunes on his violin. And if somebody came in that was suspicious, they'd say, "You know, nothing going on here. It's a music concert. Go away." And they'd leave. And eventually he'd get time to talk union. And from the time my dad was old enough to go with him, my dad would go around the room then and pass out the cards and get their signatures and watch them make their mark.
1: So what'd your dad do?
0: My dad ended up putting himself through college during the Depression. He graduated from Duquesne in 1931 with a degree in chemistry. And he worked for a small family-owned chemical firm in Carnegie, during World War II, making a lot of war supplies, magnesium flares primarily. And the laboratory he worked in exploded and killed the guy who hit the light switch. And my father's only memory of that explosion was trying to put the fire out on this guy using shingles from the roof. He couldn't figure out what it was that was cutting through his hands.
1: Oh, wow.
0: But it was roof shingles from the building that had exploded. So he said, if I'm going to die, I'll die on the front. And he enlisted in the Army. I'm trying to remember. Let's see, he was born in 1910, so he was definitely one of the oldest guys in his unit.
1: Yeah,
0: they called him Pops.
1: Okay, so you come from a union background then.
0: I didn't realize how strong my union background was until I started doing this research on my grandfather, but he was one of the main organizers of the 1919 steel strike in Pittsburgh. I have a picture of him and Mother Jones getting ready to speak at a rally during that strike.
1: Oh, man, that's incredible.
0: Yeah. When Eugene Debs came to Pittsburgh, it was my grandfather who introduced him at the Coyle Theater.
1: Oh, so what you're saying is you come from royalty now.
0: Well, there's no royalty in the labor movement. You know that.
1: I know. Yes, I was being ironical.
0: Yes.
1: So at what point do you think, or was there a specific point where you said, okay, you know, I've sung about the war, I've sung about human rights and civil rights, I am going to identify myself as a labor advocate? Was there kind of like a seminal moment where that happened?
0: Oh, I still sing all sorts of songs. I still sing for peace and feminism and the environment. But Utah Phillips and I were on the phone one day with this reporter, and three or four times Phillips said, you know, Ann Feeney is the best labor singer in North America.
1: Right.
0: And I said, Bruce, if you say that again, he's going to write it down. He said, that's exactly why I'm saying. He said, I don't have anything to give you except my reputation. That's if my 2 cents worth are worth anything. That's how I feel. Well, that is a lovely gift, and you're the only person in the country I'd allow to say that, since you are the best labor singer in North America.
1: Oh, man, that is quite a compliment.
0: Right.
1: Oh, that's really great. So when you went in that direction, you started lining up union events and labor rallies and things like that, and that became kind of your thing?
0: Honestly, as a young folk singer, mm-hmm. I was kind of turned off by labor because yep. I had met Jacques Jablonski, and I was very excited to meet somebody from the mine workers who remembered my grandfather, and we were going to meet at the beginning of 1970, and that New Year's Eve, he and his family were murdered, and it turned out the murder was ordered by the president of the mine workers, Tony Boyle.
1: Mm-hmm.
0: So I didn't think too much of the mine workers at that point, and we were trying to desegregate the building trades, and they hated us.
1: Right.
0: And when we would be at anti-war demonstrations, the carpenters and the people would
1: the
0: be lined up on each side of us, throwing things at us and telling us to go to Russia.
1: The infamous hard hats.
0: Right. So my reconciliation with labor really came when during the J.P. Stevens boycott in the early 80s, and Cy Conn came to town, and I listened to him. I was very inspired by him, and not long after that, Charlie King came to town, and he just blew me away.
1: When you say came to town, where were they? Which town?
0: Pittsburgh.
1: Oh, they were in Pittsburgh. Okay.
0: Yes. And I gave Charlie a cassette that I had just finished, and he handed me one of his recordings right off the sales table. And, you know, mine was just made in my living room. And I said, oh, I'm not worthy. And he said, well, of course you are. You know, I mean, he was just very sweet and thanked me for the good work I did. And I was trying to think of what good work I had done. And I began to get a lot more active. The janitors were locked out that winter in Pittsburgh, and I sang on their picket lines. Two people died during that strike. It was so bitter cold, and the Building Owners Association got an injunction to stop them from having burn barrels outside the buildings to keep from freezing to death while they were picketing. And two people died from the stress. It was just horrible. Heart attacks.
1: Oh, wow.
0: So people always talk about unions as though there's some greedy big power mongers. And Billy Bragg's right. It's a comfort to the widow and a light to the child. Unions do so many good things in this society. And anybody who has a vacation or a day off or doesn't have to go to work when they're sick can thank the labor movement for that.
1: Absolutely.
0: I've been enamored of the labor movement a while.
1: Right. Well, it sounds like a lot of us who got their early training back in the same era, because you and I are about the same age. To my generation, labor was pretty much a settled deal. And again, the ones, like you were saying, the personal contact we were having were the hard hats.
0: And they endorsed Nixon.
1: Yeah, and they were all pro-war. And it was only over the last several years that labor was starting to really get vilified. And they started coming after the unions, and coming after the unions means coming after everybody, all working people. And so it's become the front line of the war against the haves, and as it always was and always should be.
0: Right. One of the things that I got excited about from our conversation was you were asking me to pick three songs that I was very fond of. And the three songs that I'm particularly fond of don't get much airplay. And the reason that I love them so much is they are fantastic recordings.
1: Oh, okay.
0: And to me, making a record is different than being on stage. It's wildly different. I'm not trying to sound exactly like I sound on stage because in the first place, I couldn't without an audience there.
1: Exactly.
0: And in the second place, it's really hard to get a good live album.
1: Yes.
0: But when I write these songs, I'm hearing a whole lot more than the audience is when I'm performing one of my songs or one of the songs that I love. And I got everything that I wanted out of those three songs. And I'm going to talk about them since you set me up to do this, and I hope you get a chance to play them.
1: Oh, we are going to play them, yes.
0: Shell Game is a song I wrote right in the middle of Oil War One.
1: Oh, okay.
0: And I was so angry. Everybody was wearing those yellow ribbons, and Whitney Houston sang the Star-Spangled Banner. I don't know if you remember that.
1: Yes.
0: But everybody was playing her version of that, and it was on the radio all the time. And I was so angry that I wrote what I realized I mean, when I perform it, I hear the metal song that I wrote. But, of course, without a band, it's not really a metal song. But I got exactly what I wanted in that recording. I said to the drummer, I want you to be as furious. There's a moment where the drums really take over. I said, yeah, I want you to be as furious as I am at the waste and the suffering in this war. And he really let him have it. It was great. It was superb.

0: so that's one of the songs I sent you. The other one was Kim and Reggie Harris. And I mean, I have so many songs that I really like, but these three are superb. Kim and Reggie Harris and John Fromer and Janet Stecker and Susan Lewis and I doing an a cappella rendition of a song that the Kensington Welfare Rights Union adapted during their March for Human Rights. It was in the aftermath of Clinton's cruel dissolving of the welfare, ending welfare as we know it. And they went on a bus across the country interviewing women to see how their lives had been impacted by these draconian cuts to the public assistance. And we presented them all at the United Nations on my birthday. Remember, I was in Doug Hammarskjöld Plaza singing this song with them. And this recording with Kim and Reggie is just fantastic. And John, everybody really put out for that recording. That's The Rich Man's House.
1: Right.

0: So I want to talk about your cancer, and it's still in remission, right?
1: Well, remission isn't a good word for what I'm in, because the kind of cancer I have is really kind of an automatic death sentence. Mm-hmm. And they told me when they diagnosed me on August 10th of 2010 that I might not even make it to Christmas.
0: Right.
1: And to get my affairs in order. It's going to come back. They know this. They know it's going to come back, but they don't know when. And what I have is small cell lung cancer with metastatic tumors in my brain. And they've all responded to treatment, but there's still a lesion in the back of my head that they're treating and stuff. So, yeah, this is going to take me. But I say, hey, we're all going to die. I still don't know when. What's the difference? So I'm lucky that I feel so good. And my docs all look at me. They can't believe I'm still alive. Are you all right? Nothing hurts? You feel okay? They're just incredulous that I could possibly be feeling and looking as good as I do.
0: Yeah, well, you know, I was really surprised when I saw you up in Bellingham at that concert, how dynamic and animated and everything you were, realizing that what you had come through, and everybody there was just really thrilled that you were so healthy and so good. It was a wonderful show, and that was the first time I ever saw you live, too.
1: Oh, really?
0: Yes. Third song was School Days End.
1: It was a hard pick. That's a Ewan McCall piece. I don't know if you know it. It's about child labor.
0: Yes.
1: And the guy who plays Dobro on that is just fantastic. In fact, all of the songs I was considering for my third favorite, his work on Do Re Mi is unbelievable. His work on School Days Over is fantastic. I like School Days Over because I was really young when I did that, and I can hear my young voice in the song. I was happy with the performance that I did, and a friend of mine who had never touched a mandolin in his life saw the mandolin in the studio, and he says, you need some mandolin on this, and he went in and did his first performance on a mandolin on my album, and it's great.
0: Isn't that great when you bring that out in other people?
1: Well, it is.

0: Making a recording is so different from performing, organizing the public part of my life. But in the studio, I am so happy. I love it. It's so nurturing to my creative side. And I've never been obsessive in the studio. I think when you're in the studio, you're trying to record magic, not music.
1: Exactly.
0: You want to have a great dynamic going with the musicians, and I've never thought anybody got anything worthwhile on the third take.
1: Yeah. I lived in Nashville, and there was kind of a rule of thumb there that you get it right the first time, because after that, it's like transferring from tape to tape to tape. You lose something with each generation, whether it's the energy or just the whatever it is. But anyway, we're running out of time, so I'd just like to very quickly ask you, and I alluded to this earlier, what do you think your legacy is? How do you want to be remembered?
0: Well, I think you're really lucky if you get one song out that people will sing when you're gone. I'm very lucky. I mean, people have always sung my songs, but I've heard Have You Been to Jail for Justice sung in Copenhagen by young kids being evicted from the youth house. I've heard it sung by a bunch of people, including Daniel Ellsberg, who were arrested in front of the White House over the Keystone Pipeline.
1: Right.
0: The song has really gotten legs, and it's doing what I want it to do. I didn't write this song for radio or to get famous. I wrote it so that people would have something to inspire them when they were getting arrested and going to jail, and it actually doing what I dreamed for it.
1: That's wonderful. Well, you certainly have a legacy to be proud of, and we are proud of you, and we're looking forward to seeing you again in the great Pacific Northwest when you get here. And keep on keeping on, Ann Feeney, and thank you for being on We Do the Work.
0: Thank you.
1: And you have a great day.
0: Mm-hmm. Bye-bye.
2: It's time to say goodbye. It is not a decision that we here at We Do the Work have made lightly. From our beginnings, over 8 years ago, We Do the Work has been a labor of love. We created the program because we believe in the power of work itself and in the fundamental goodness of the workers who do it every day at every level of society. We Do the Work promoted and celebrated workers because you the workers, are society's foundation. And no one more deserves to be treated justly and respectfully. We have not changed our minds. We're just passing the torch to others to promote workers' rights, free and fair elections, universal health care, and to those who will fight tooth and nail the racism, the corruption, and the outsized influence of money in our politics, all things which tear us apart, weaken us, and render many workers, even in 2021, virtual slaves. We close with this, a sincere thank you to all. To our originating station, KSVR, at Mount Vernon, Washington's Skagit Valley College, and the many other stations across the country who have helped us spread the word. To all the wonderful people, the hundreds of labor leaders, writers, artists, and workers themselves who have talked with us, told their stories, shared their ideas, and sang their songs. They improved our lives immensely along the way. We hope We Do the Work has improved yours too. Thanks to We Do the Work's voices, to Gary, Lori, Mike, and especially to Janet, who really did do all of the work. Sadly, and for the last time, this is Ken Winkes for We Do the Work. And please remember, it is never over. There is always more work to do. So get to it.
3: 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We Do the Work is a KSVR studio presentation made possible.

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Our thanks to the late John Fromer, original composer, and Ann Feeney for our theme song, We Do the Work, from her CD, Union Made. 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

0: From Washington, D.C., this is On the Ground. The defeat of the U.S. and Israel in their unprovoked attack on Iran offers a time to consider the first imperialist adventure of the U.S. beyond its borders. We speak to Gerald Horn about his new book on the U.S.-backed coup of the monarchy in Hawaii.
1: You would first overthrow the Hawaiian monarchy, and that would establish a stepping stone to control the Philippines, which would then give you a route to moving into China, moving into Indonesia.
0: And D.C. walks in the footsteps of New York City and chooses a social democrat as the Democratic nominee for mayor. We hear from D.C. Councilmember Janice Lewis George.
2: The history being made tonight is not being made by me. I want to be clear. It's being made by all of us. Yeah. Over the past year, we assembled the most diverse coalition in this city's history.
0: All that and much more coming up. Welcome to On the Ground, Voices of Resistance from the nation's capital. I'm Esther Ivarum. First, our headlines. The agreement signed late Wednesday, ending nearly 4 months of unprovoked U.S.-Israeli war on Iran, is being described variously as a defeat for the U.S., a surrender, a capitulation, and even as a marker for the limits of U.S. imperial power. Iran and Lebanon weathered genocidal assaults that killed thousands, displaced a million people in Lebanon, while Iran deployed a combination of heavy missile power and asymmetrical warfare against the U.S., Israel, and their Gulf region allies. As it promised it would if attacked, Iran closed the Strait of

0: Hormuz, through which 20% of the world's oil flows, bringing the world economy to a point of crisis, which will not be quickly solved even with this agreement. The Memorandum of Understanding lists 14 points, including the immediate and permanent termination of all military operations on all fronts, including in Lebanon, and binds each state to respect each other's sovereignty and, quote, territorial integrity, end quote. It sets a 60-day window for a final deal. The United States is to lift its naval blockade, and while Iran allows safe passage of commercial vessels through the Strait of Hormuz and opens talks with Oman over the Strait's administration and maritime services. Washington undertakes a reconstruction plan of at least $300 billion, pledges to terminate all types of sanctions, and will waive oil export sanctions and release Iran's frozen funds on implementation. Iran affirms that it will not procure or develop nuclear weapons, with remaining questions deferred to the final deal that will be endorsed by the UN Security Council. Rania Kolik, Beirut-based journalist and host on Breakthrough News, offered her analysis of the agreement on Thursday.
1: Why is this memorandum of understanding happening with all these concessions? It's because we've reached kind of like the end of this runway of war, and the U.S. was facing a blocked Strait of Hormuz, nearly exhausted oil reserves, and Iran still has intact missile stockpile, and the Americans and their allies were running low on these incredibly expensive and hard-to-place interceptors, so that wasn't looking good. Time was not on their side. So the deal reflects that reality. And I will say, Israel is still going to try to torpedo this deal through Lebanon. Just today, the Israelis carried out drone strikes in the south. They killed at least three people. And that comes on top of strikes from yesterday that killed four people. And I want to remind everybody, the scale of the war on Lebanon has killed now at least 3,912 people, wounded another 11,873, displaced more than a million since March 2nd. And I say that because there are people who are trying to make the case that, okay, fine, let the Iran war end, but please let Israel keep bombing Lebanon because it's necessary for security. You call 4,000 dead people security? I can't curse, but I want to so badly.
0: Despite the general sense of victory, Iran warned that Israel's continued bombing of Lebanon is a violation of the agreement, and observers of the U.S. proxy war on Russia and Ukraine cautioned that the terms of this U.S. MOU with Iran could be reneged on, just as NATO, the U.S., and Ukraine reneged on two ceasefires with Russia, called the Minsk I and Minsk II agreements. Instead, those talks were used to buy time to rearm Ukraine and restart the war. Chantel James has headlines on the U.S. and from the nation's capital.
2: A group called Citizens Against AIPAC Corruption launched a campaign in the United States designed to end the undue influence of the Israeli lobby in this country. The organization designed a peace pledge for lawmakers to sign, promising not to accept funds from the Israeli lobby AIPAC and to no longer fund Israel. Ro Khanna, Democrat of California, was the first to sign the pledge.
3: We have to recognize the genocide that took place in Gaza. So I'm going to be signing this pledge, and I hope others will follow.
2: Supporters of the pledge also vow to protect free speech criticizing Israel and to use financial pressure like BDS, the Boycott, Divestment, and Sanctions Movement. The police shooting of a one-year-old boy named Cohen Wiley in a Walmart parking lot in rural Mississippi is igniting protests and calls for justice. Cohen was shot and killed Sunday, June 14th, by police as his mother sat in her car in Senatobia, 40 miles south of Memphis. There are accusations of shoplifting that have been denied by the family. His mother, Valicia Wiley, was never charged with a crime. She spoke in a video posted online by attorney Ben Crump.
4: One of the shots hit him in his rib cage, and we left and went to Senatobia Hospital where he was pronounced dead. Seeing on the little, what's it called, self-checkout they can see, it's cameras, they can see when she got the diapers and walked out. But yeah, they tried to say that she forcefully was trying to drive and hit them, but they was all on the right side and she was driving towards the left. They just personally just shot in the car.
2: Senatobia police have faced multiple scandals for brutality against Black people. 2 days after the toddler's death, police tear gassed protesters at the Walmart. The FBI raided a voter registration organization, the Ohio Organizing Collaborative, on June 11th. At least 100 agents were reportedly involved in the raid in Cleveland, and there were additional raids on the homes of staff members. Representative Chantal Brown of Ohio spoke on the intimidation tactics.
5: I'm worried this isn't just about an investigation into one organization. It was an attempt to send a message to a specific community.
2: Brown and five other members of Congress have sent a letter to the FBI demanding answers. In D.C., progressive politics received a boost as Janice Lewis-George, who identifies as a social Democrat, trounced her nearest opponent to secure the Democratic nomination for mayor. A third-generation Washingtonian and former prosecutor, Lewis-George has been a Ward 4 council member since 2020. She led frontrunner Kenyon McDuffie 53% to 37% when he conceded. In her victory speech, she vowed to be a mayor for all those living in D.C.
6: When we talk about putting people first in our government, that includes you and your family.
2: In less hopeful news from D.C., President Trump hosted his first UFC fight on the White House grounds on his birthday, June 14th, and fights broke out among attendees. His controversial renovation of the reflecting pool on the National Mall is marked by a green algae bloom, and a federal judge ordered that Trump's name, recently affixed to the facade of the John F. Kennedy Center for the Performing Arts, be removed. For On the Ground, this is Chantal James.
0: Thank you, Chantal. Well, finally, in culture and media, the Juneteenth holiday is being celebrated on June 19th in communities large and small. In D.C., celebrations include a community day at the Anacostia Community Museum from 10 a.m. to 10 p.m. and a program at the African American Civil War Museum starting at noon. In New York, our geopolitical analyst, Professor Gerald Horn, is doing a lecture and book signing Friday, June 19th, beginning at 12:30, for Sisters Place Books in Brooklyn. More information is at sistersplace.org and on Eventbrite. And those are our headlines and happenings. This is On the Ground. Stay with us.
7: Let's go! Okay! We're here right now! This is our time right now! We've been waiting over 50 years for this moment, and we never gonna stop. Hey, so I want y'all to sing with me.

If there was ever any doubt, let it now be laid to rest. It is the people of D.C. who elect the mayor of D.C. In 1857, a man who made Anacostia his home told this country a truth it has never stopped needing. Frederick Douglass said that power concedes nothing without a demand. It never did, and it never will. Tonight, D.C. made its demand. What seemed like a distant dream not long ago is already history unfolding before our eyes. This moment is for those who refuse to surrender their hope in a government that works for all of us. Tonight belongs to the postal worker on the early route. The nurse coming off a double. The teacher buying classroom supplies out of her pocket. The childcare worker who loves our babies all day, but still can't make ends meet. And our precious seniors of this city who watch this city change around her, yet refusing to be moved. It belongs to parents who organize walking buses to get our students to school safely. To our students in Deanwood and Anacostia calling out for safe recreation spaces. To immigrant tenants in Brightwood fighting for dignified housing. To hotel housekeepers who donated their hard-earned tips to support our movement. Tonight, we are making history by showing this country that the dream of America is still alive in its capital city. That hope can overcome despair. That a people divided can be united again. And as we've heard echo down our streets 1,000 times, that a people united will never be defeated. By me, I want to be clear. It's being made by all of us. Yeah. Over the past year, we assembled the most diverse coalition in this city's history. Yeah. United by a simple notion that government must put people first. We are Native Washingtonians. And we are people who made their home in D.C. We are students and working families and retirees. We are Gen Z, Gen X, millennials, and yes, even a few boomers. Shout out to our seniors. We are community leaders, people of faith, organizers, and activists. We are immigrants. We are urbanists. We are environmentalists.
We are Democrats, independents, and Democratic Socialists.

0: This is On the Ground, Voices of Resistance from the nation's capital. I'm Esther Averam. And now I'm joined by our geopolitical analyst, the writer and activist Gerald Horn, professor of history and African-American studies at the University of Houston, and the author of more than 40 books, including one that we're going to discuss today, The Counter-Revolution of 1893, The Hawaii Coup, and the Roots of U.S. Imperialism in the Asia-Pacific Basin. Welcome back to the show, Gerald.
1: Thank you for inviting me.
0: So as a prelude to our discussing this book, I'm thinking of two things, the attack by the U.S. and Israel against Iran in West Asia, and recent discussions we had about how you were thinking about writing more about our misinterpretation as Americans of this idea of republicanism. In this country, we pledge our hand over our hearts to the flag, and we say, and to the republic for which it stands, one nation under God, with liberty and justice for all. And so we give our pledge to the republic. And in our lore about this country, we talk about how it was born to throw off the monarchy of England as an evil, you know, as an injustice, and everything flowed after that being an advance for society. And of course, you know, in so many books like your seminal text, The Counter-Revolution of 1776, you've countered that lore, and in many books since then. So I want to put aside for right now this defeat of U.S. imperialism in Iran, what's happening right now, and just go back to get your comments on this discussion of republicanism, because as you enlighten us in this book, before Euro-Americans began arriving in Hawaii, Hawaii had, quote, relatively high rates of literacy, while the advent of electricity and telephones preceded their arrival in a good deal of the U.S. So just talk a little bit about what Hawaii was, you know, under the monarchy.
1: Mm-hmm. Well, first of all, with regard to republicanism, small r itself, what I find striking about the United States is that it's apparent that in the late 18th century, there was a shift from the so-called divine right of monarchs or kings to an equivalent divine right of propertied men, principally of European descent. In other words, it's obvious that republicanism was not intended to encompass the Black population, the indigenous population, women of various ancestries, for example. And I would be able to glide past that gargantuan omission if not for the fact that many in the United States are not so forgiving with regard to other experiments in humanity. That is to say, you can wake up a typical U.S. national in the middle of the night and they'll start babbling or prattling and prating about the real and imagined debilities of socialism, for example. In other words, they expect socialism to have come out of the chute in a kind of full-form perfection. But with regard to republicanism, they blithely accept that it was deformed, or they don't even acknowledge that it was deformed, for example, which is perhaps even worse.
0: And when you say deformed, you mean like that it included slavery, that right. It included, you know, not full voting rights for women or even for most white men.
1: Exactly. Not to mention indigenous dispossession, for example.
0: Yes. Mm-hmm.
1: And so this is a stunning and staggering omission that obviously we need to pay attention to. And you might have noticed that from the first page of the book at hand, this book on the Hawaiian Islands, I confront that contradiction with regard to the overthrow of the monarchy circa 1893 and its replacement by militant small r Republicans who are ferociously anti-monarchy, and yet they establish a system whereby the only folks allowed to participate meaningfully are people like themselves. That is to say, men of European ancestry. That is the foundation of the so-called Hawaiian Republic. But alas, what happened is that they seized power at an unfavorable moment for their project. Number one, as suggested, the Hawaiian monarchy was relatively sophisticated. It had diplomatic legations all over the world, including in Africa, by the way. It had brokered an agreement with the rising Japan in as early as the 1860s. And that helps to explain why even today a significant percentage of the population of the archipelago is of Japanese ancestry. Some would say the plurality of the population is of Japanese ancestry. And when these small R Republicans, these Euro-Americans, engaged in the coup, they, I guess, thought that they were still on the mainland, where they had overthrown numerous indigenous polities as they surged across the continent from the Atlantic to the Pacific. But when they sought to bar folks of Japanese and Chinese ancestry from participating meaningfully in the Republic, including the right to vote, it stirred up a hornet's nest, particularly in Japan.
0: Right.
1: And you can draw a straight line from the coup of 1893 to the Japanese bombing of Pearl Harbor, December 7th, 1941, which inaugurates what we call World War II, the Pacific War, and the retaliation, August 6th, August 9th, 1945, with thus far the only deployment of nuclear weapons against Hiroshima and Nagasaki, Japan, for example. And there is another angle to this story. That is to say that the coup, in many ways, is a stepping stone to the war that ensues in the Philippines.
0: Okay, before we get to that, I want to squeeze something in. So a lot of people really don't realize that there was a coup of the monarchy in Hawaii. And what you were about to say is kind of where I wanted to go next. So I wanted you to put that in historical context for us to understand that this is after the U.S. Civil War. And I want you to talk about how the coup in Hawaii is related to that stretch of U.S. imperialism beyond the borders of the U.S. and what it has to do with slavery, the ending of slavery, and the importation of the slaveocracy into Hawaii.
1: Well, you may recall that a few years ago, I published another book with Hawaii at the center, speaking of the White Pacific, U.S. imperialism and Black slavery in the South Seas after the Civil War. And in that particular story, the Hawaiian monarchy is trying to block the expansion and the initiation of captive labor in their neighborhood, in their vicinity, spearheaded once again by these small R Republicans who had been defeated on the North American mainland in 1865. But rather than simply licking their wounds and moving on to different preoccupations, they decide that slavery is a system worth pursuing. And that leads once again to conflict, because the enslavers, the small R Republican enslavers, are seeking to force Melanesians and Polynesians to work for free, not least in Fiji, in the South Seas, and to a degree in Queensland, Australia. Just phenotypically, Melanesians resemble people we would say are of African descent in terms of their skin color, in terms of the texture of their hair, for example. And in fact, as I point out in that book, certain anthropologists have suggested that those Melanesians may have had roots ultimately in East Africa before a mass migration eons ago. And for their troubles in seeking to disrupt this profitable, lucrative commerce, that too leads to the decision to overthrow the Hawaiian monarchy. And interestingly enough, post-Civil War as well, there is an influx of Euro-Americans into the archipelago, and they tend to set up plantations, particularly sugar plantations, and to a degree, coffee plantations. Some in your audience may be familiar with Hawaii coffee, which is still being produced to this very day. And those particular commodities, particularly sugar, it's not necessarily relying upon slave labor in the Hawaiian archipelago, but there were those who felt that it should rely upon slave labor in the Hawaiian archipelago. But fortunately, that did not take place.
0: Okay. And when you mentioned earlier them basically trying to implement a system of Jim Crow and apartheid after they took over and seized power. So tell me about what's called the Bayonet Constitution of 1887. What did that include, and how did it empower Euro-Americans and disempower people from China and Japan?
1: And the indigenous population as well, the indigenous Hawaiian population as well. And this is right. The first step. 1887 is the first step to 1893. It's sort of a precursor of the coup when the small R Republicans begin to flex their muscles. I should also say that there is a so-called Negro question involved as well, as you may have gleaned from the book, because the small R Republicans, part of their rationale for dislodging from rule the indigenous rulers was that they resembled Negroes. And
0: they were dark.
1: They were darker skin, dark brown skin, for example. As a matter of fact, they floated the rumor that it was actually some itinerant Negro who was the progenitor of the royal family, which was another reason for them to be dislodged. And as well, what's interesting about the United States that folks who live here need to pay more attention to is that there was competition for the friendship of the Hawaiians, not only on the part of the Japanese and not only on the part of the Chinese regime to the extent that it was viable, but also Britain and France. The monarchy had within its highest ranks a number of Scots, for example, who maintained good relations with London. And in fact, as early as the 1850s and the 1840s, the monarchy had sent delegations to London, and they felt that they were treated just like any other visitors of such high rank and status. And yet, when they came to the United States of America, they were subjected to Jim Crow in Washington, D.C., for example, which infuriated these leaders of Hawaii. It was difficult for the United States to maintain a positive diplomatic relations with nations of non-European descent, if I can use that term, because instantaneously, automatically, they were seen as the equivalent of Black Americans, which meant that they should be treated as if they were of inferior status and inferior stuff, for example. And this was very complicating for the diplomacy of the United States, which is one of the reasons why ultimately, as we know, in the 20th century, the United States had to retreat from that particular approach. You know, I talk about that in my book on Washington, D.C., Revolting Capital, for example, amongst other texts. And what's also remarkable is that London, Britain, could have taken a stiffer approach to the United States in the latter part of the 19th century. But for various reasons, it chose not to. And then, of course, it gets caught up in the Pacific War a few decades later after the bombing of Pearl Harbor.
0: I think we as people who live in the U.S., we have a lot of misconceptions about things. And one of the things I think in relationship to this conversation is that we have a misconception about is where Hawaii is. And a lot of people kind of think that like Hawaii is this island like off the coast of Los Angeles. You know, really, I mean, geography often isn't our strong suit. And I mean, I know you've not only traveled in Hawaii, you know, like stayed in Hawaii for a while. And it's like, even for a plane ride, like for, to go from Los Angeles to Hawaii, it's like how many hours? Is it like 6 hours or something?
1: Well, it's 2,000 miles.
0: It's 2,000 miles off the coast of California, right? And if you look at a map of the Pacific, it's more so like Hawaii is like slap dab in the middle of the Pacific Ocean, right? Mm-hmm. Between the U.S. and what you can consider, you know, the bulk of Asian countries, right, in Asia. And so as the U.S. wanted to expand imperialism past our borders, and I really like that reminder because the stretch westward was also imperialism because it was not our country and that we took over Mexico's land, which is much of California and, you know, Arizona and these other, you know, now states. And it's a reminder of that. But then Hawaii became this pivotal point to extend into what is now known as Asia because it was this way station. It provided us a place to land before we wanted to go further into this imperialist stretch, as you said, as you reminded us, into the Philippines, because that becomes a part of the battle against Spain that not only includes the Philippines, but Cuba on the eastern flank of the United States around the same time.
1: Well, I'm glad you raised the question of the war against Spain, 1898, wherein the United States, as you suggested, interrupted a righteous national liberation movement on the island 90 miles south of Florida, spearheaded by Antonio Maceo and Jose Marti, and instead delivered a knockout blow to the Spanish as they sought to supplant the Spanish and then sought to impose a kind of Jim Crow on Cuba itself, which leads directly to the so-called race war of 1912 in Cuba. And we would be remiss if we neglected the seizure of Puerto Rico as well.
0: Right.
1: But in some ways, the major prize from the point of view as U.S. imperialism was the Philippines, that archipelago hundreds of miles west of Hawaii and east of the largest market of all, as it was then seen, speaking of China. And this war in the Philippines was quite bloody. And yeah. Once again, what's notable from the point of view of a good deal of our audience, at least, is the participation of Black American soldiers. However, a number of these Black American soldiers defected to the side of the Filipino rebels, including David Fagan, F-A-G-E-N. If we had a more appropriate system of docudrama production, there would have been long since a docudrama focused on David Fagan from Florida, who was dispatched to fight against the Filipino rebels and instead joins them and becomes a leader of them and integrates himself into the Filipino population, speaks Tagalog, marries a Filipina, for example. And he was not alone. There were numerous David Fagans at that particular time. And it's not only David Fagan, Carter G. Woodson, who is popularly known as the father of Black history, the father of Black History Month. He was one of a number of Black Americans who moved to the Philippines because at that particular moment, many Black Americans were seeking to flee the North American mainland by any means necessary because of the atrocities, the lynching, the white supremacy, the Jim Crow. And he wound up teaching there for a number of years. And there were also merchants, black merchants, who wound up in the archipelago, in addition to educators and fighters, for example. Now, the Philippines was important to the overall strategy of U.S. imperialism because, as noted and suggested, for the longest period of time, there were those in Washington who had global ambitions, and they had a basic understanding that Asia was the most populous continent. And therefore, if you're going to have global ambitions, you should control or dominate Asia.
0: Gerald, I know we're about to get into the heart of really an important point that we want to discuss, but we're going to take a brief break and we'll be right back.

0: This is On the Ground, Voices of Resistance from the Nation's Capital. I'm Esther Ivarim in conversation with our geopolitical analyst, Gerald Horn, about his latest book, The Counter-Revolution of 1893, The Hawaii Coup, and the Roots of U.S. Imperialism in the Asia-Pacific Basin. And Gerald, we were just about to get into the whole issue of Hawaii being this important, I guess, first step beyond the boundaries of the continental U.S. to expand its reach across the Pacific and into Asia. How was Hawaii viewed in this calculation among the imperialists?
1: So the scenario went that you would first overthrow the Hawaiian monarchy, and that would establish a stepping stone to control the Philippines, which would then give you a route to moving into China, moving into Indonesia. Indonesia, which carries the reputation to this very day of being the largest predominantly Muslim nation, with a contemporary population of about 250 to 275 million, in some ways it was analogous to the Philippines insofar as it was had been dominated for centuries by a minor European power, what we would call today a minor European power, Spain in the case of the Philippines, the Dutch in the case of Indonesia. And the Philippines was seen as a stepping stone towards its neighbor. Speaking of the Dutch East Indies, or what we now call Indonesia. And then that's not to mention so-called French Indochina, today's Vietnam, Cambodia, Laos. We all know the story about how after the French were wounded severely in Dien Bien Phu in the early 1950s in Vietnam, the United States sought to take its place and then waged a genocidal war against Vietnam, culminating in an ignominious defeat for U.S. imperialism in April 1975. Once again, the participation of thousands of Black American soldiers and troops and the killing of hundreds of thousands of Vietnamese and Indochinese and the deaths of perhaps 58,000 or more U.S. nationals on the battlefields of Indochina. And so in some ways, the book at hand, as the subtitle suggests, explores the roots of U.S. imperialism in the Asia-Pacific basin. That is to say, how the overthrow of the Hawaiian monarchy leads directly to war in the Philippines, ultimately to market penetration of China and Indonesia, two of the giants of Asia, and ultimately to the defeat in Vietnam, Cambodia, and Laos in the 1970s. Just one more point, that by 1959, Hawaii enters the United States as the 50th, perhaps the final state, although Mr. Trump, as you know, has made noises about Canada as a state. We need Greenland, for example.
0: But even mentioned Venezuela.
1: Exactly. Venezuela has been mentioned as the 51st state. But there, I would say one of the most powerful indigenous sovereignty movements today is in Hawaii. And it would not be unreasonable to suggest that at some point in this century that Hawaiians would reclaim their sovereignty. And this would be of profound significance for many of us on the mainland, because I think it would give an impetus to many of the indigenous on the mainland who likewise have lost their sovereignty with the expansion of settler colonialism from the Atlantic seaboard all the way across to the Pacific and into the Pacific. And this is something it's not too soon to begin thinking about, because certainly there are many indigenous folks and their allies who are thinking about it.
0: So I realize I need to bring this for a landing soon. So we have certain limits, unfortunately, in terms of time limits. So I wanted you to kind of bring us forward from the coup in 1893 to the steps that involved annexation and then, as you just mentioned, Hawaii statehood and the resistance, which was what I was going to ask you about. And what you can say about the relationship of the indigenous people of that island to the U.S. And I did want to then pivot, it may be a hard pivot, to the recent defeat of U.S. imperialism in Iran. You talked about how U.S. imperialism realized the importance of controlling Asia as the most populous continent. People talk about the Big Island and whoever controls that island, I guess, is it Zbigniew Brzezinski wrote in his book, The Grand Chessboard, about never permitting or allowing Russia, China, and Iran to coalesce into a powerful bloc because they would control the big island of Eurasia or Asia, and U.S. imperialism could not defeat that kind of combination. But that's precisely what we have now. And so just kind of bring us up to date in terms of what's happening, more about what's happening in terms of the indigenous people of Hawaii. And then if we have time, you know, just how this is, relates to where we are now in this war in West Asia, kind of on the other side of the continent, but still applicable to what you talk about in this book.
1: Well, to cut to the chase, this defeat of U.S. imperialism in Iran is of stupendous importance, profound importance, not only in terms of the global ambitions thus forth thwarted of U.S. imperialism, but also in terms of the repercussions and the ramifications. Already you see it with regard to the Zionist lobby and Israel itself not accepting supinely the memorandum of understanding which concretizes this defeat. You have many leaders of the Democratic Party, I'm afraid to say, who will go along with the Zionist lobby. I'm thinking of Senator Schumer of New York State, Governor Shapiro of Pennsylvania, the would-be presidential contender Rahm Emanuel, former chief of staff to Mr. Obama, former mayor of Chicago, and of course, the speaker-in-waiting, otherwise known as AIPAC Shakur, speaking of Hakeem Jeffries.
0: And of course, we have to remember that their former president, their most recent Democratic president, you know, made the famous statement that if there was not an Israel, we would have to create it. So, anyway.
1: Yeah, it's such a magnitude, it's really difficult to wrap your head around it. I mean, in terms, for example, in terms of memorandum of understanding, the $300 billion that will principally come from the Persian Gulf nations led by Saudi Arabia, which will bind the Saudis and the Kuwaitis and the Qataris to the Iranians with significance difficult to imagine. And then there's the United Arab Emirates, which has been acting as sort of an Israeli front. Presumably, it will be part of that $300 billion kitty, although obviously you're going to have to watch them because they'll probably be trying to play a double or triple game. And China is a major victor insofar as we're not out of the woods yet with regard to the price of petroleum, in terms of petroleum supplies, in fact, which will tend to reveal itself as the summer wears on. You should not necessarily expect a long-term goal of the fall of the price of gallon of gasoline at the pump to unfold. And that leads to China's domination of green energy, renewable energy, solar energy, for example. Already you see nations knocking on China's door, including Cuba, by the way, with regard to solar energy. And so in some ways, what we're talking about as of this very moment, has its roots with regard to these imperialist planners who thought that a key to global domination was controlling Hawaii which is noted would be the stepping stone to the Philippines, the stepping stone to the Asian mainland. And with regard to what you said about this grand island, the Eurasian landmass, that particular struggle of U.S. imperialism, in a sense, was lost when you had the first trains that began to rumble from the eastern shores of China all the way to Western Europe, which is taking place as we speak. It was not well recognized that that in itself was a significant defeat for the global ambitions of U.S. imperialism, for example. But as we know, they do not necessarily run up the white flag when they're defeated, hence the proxy war in Ukraine, hence Mr. Trump going back and forth with regard to whether or not he'll join the Europeans in the proxy war or try to embrace Russia, which happened in Anchorage, Alaska last year, but has been...
0: Or the vicious war on Syria, which...
1: Well, I'm glad you raised it, because Mr. Trump raised meeting that instead of Israel tackling Hezbollah, Syria should tackle Hezbollah. And he said in that context that the former head chopper in chief, now the self-styled leader of Syria, has done everything he's asked him to do, for example, with regard to his various demands. And I thought immediately of some of our friends on the left who rather naively were supportive of the overthrow of the al-Assad regime in league with U.S. imperialism, Israeli intelligence, and Turks, for example. And I would expect and hope that at some point there'd be some agonizing reappraisals and self-criticisms on the part of our friends on the left who took that route.
0: Yeah. So
1: took that route.
0: Yeah. So you mentioned

0: Robert Wilcox is a symbol of resistance, indigenous resistance. And what's remarkable about Hawaii is that in downtown Honolulu, in a prominent spot, there's a statue of Wilcox, which I think symbolizes the strength of the sovereignty movement in Hawaii, and also helps to underscore the point I made earlier about the fact that we have not heard the last of the sovereignty movement, the attempt to reclaim sovereignty so brutally snatched away in the 19th century. Now, Wilcox himself sought to lead an armed rebellion against the coup plotters, for example, in the 1890s. With a remarkable foresight, the monarchy had dispatched him to be trained militarily in Italy, for example. So when he returned to the archipelago, he was not without military skill and military acumen. But as so often happened, you need only look at the history of indigenous populations in North America, the North American mainland, that his resistance forces were overwhelmed because they did not have the numbers to withstand this flood of European settlers. Although I should say that with regard to contemporary Hawaiian, and pardon me if this is just a random opinion, but Hawaii is probably the bluest state. That is to say, it's a state that's in the forefront with regard to women's reproductive freedom. It's a state whose politics were shaped indelibly by militant trade unionism. The International Longshore and Warehouse Union, headquartered in San Francisco, began to organize plantation workers and sugar workers as early as the 1930s. And even though they made certain mistakes, particularly with regard to accepting statehood, they have left a lingering imprint on the islands. And Hawaii, if I might say so, in terms of this opinion that I said I would render, I find it to be one of the most civilized places under the U.S. flag. Now, you might think that's not saying too much, given the nature of this country. But still, it's a place that I enjoy visiting and would not mind living there.
1: So a lot of folks, including myself, will be curious about his name because it doesn't sound like an indigenous name.
0: Well, he was of mixed ancestry, if you like, indigenous and European ancestry. His name is Robert William Kalaniʻiapo Wilcox, for example.
1: Okay.
0: Excuse my butchering of the indigenous language.
1: And also, how do you pronounce the word that they call the Euro-Americans?
0: The Hollies, H-A-O-L-E-S.
1: The Hollies. Okay. Okay, well, I thank you so much for enlightening us in this book, your latest book, The Counter-Revolution of 1893, The Hawaii Coup and the Roots of U.S. Imperialism in the Asia-Pacific Basin. I've been speaking to the author and our geopolitical analyst, Professor Gerald Horn. Thank you so much for joining me today, Gerald.
0: Thank you for inviting me.
1: And that's it for today's show. As I mentioned in our headlines, Professor Gerald Horn is doing a lecture and book signing for Juneteenth, Friday, June 19th, 2026, beginning at 12:30 p.m. for Sisters Place Books in Brooklyn. The event will be at 102 Jefferson Avenue in Brooklyn, and there's more information at sistersplace.org and also on Eventbrite. 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That's ESTHER_IVERM. The music.
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6: 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They can't stand that.
7: Welcome to Another News. I'm Jeff Brady. We delve back into the realm of the paranormal and deep into historic and recently documented testimony of real monster sightings. We're going to talk about a few monster reports detailed in the book titled Monsters Among Us, an exploration of otherworldly Bigfoots, Wolfmen, portals, phantoms, and odd phenomena by returning guest, author, and journalist Linda Godfrey. Some of these accounts are thoroughly described to give a better understanding of the manifestation process and distinguishing ways the human mind is perceiving ghastly apparitions. Paranormal researcher John Keel wrote in his book titled Our Haunted Planet, "There are things on this planet and around it that are far beyond anything you can imagine. To recognize the full nature of the phenomena, you must carefully study all of the parts. Witchcraft, voodoo, spiritualism, and black magic are as important as little green men and bilious giants with glowing green eyes. Once you understand how the many parts dovetail together, you will discover that the invisible world has exercised a peculiar influence over the affairs of men. It is also true the human eye can detect light within a very narrow range of the broad electromagnetic spectrum. Humans have a physiological blind spot where the optic nerve attaches to the back of the eye. It's the visual field that corresponds to the lack of light-detecting photoreceptor cells on the optic disc of the retina where the optic nerve passes through. And there are also psychological blind spots and personality shadows that are worth factoring in when considering places for monsters to hide. Our guest, Linda Godfrey, was a reporter, columnist, and cartoonist for The Week, a county newspaper in Delavan, Wisconsin. And she broke the story, The Beast of Bray Road, about a dogman spotted around Elkhorn in December 1991. This was a catalyst for witnesses in the area to begin sharing their reports of the paranormal variety. Several books and three decades later, Linda is a well-known cryptozoologist researcher. She visits sightings areas and does her own field work whenever possible. Linda joins us now to talk about her book, Monsters Among Us. Linda, welcome back to Another News.
5: Thanks so much for having me again.
7: Linda, I appreciate that you take into consideration the many variables that contradict each other when evaluating the big picture of cryptid sightings, nature spirits, UFOs, and other strange events. Variables such as magnetic distortions, black magic, and morphic

0: fields can cause interesting effects. I suspect even archetypal sightings of figures. Would you please talk more about this element that's part of the phenomenon?
1: Well, there is definitely a phenomenon. That much I can say. I can eliminate the idea that there are, you know, just thousands of people having mass hallucinations of the same creatures. You know, that just makes no sense whatsoever. But then when you come to the thought of this, whatever it is, being made up of certain things, elements, elementals, which are considered to be sentient beings that exist in this sort of electromagnetic stream. And there are so many different variations on it. You know, and you touch on just a few of them: magnetic distortions, black magic, morphic fields. Black magic is something that comes up, I think, when certain types of entities are spotted. And often in North America, it may have to do with Native American tribal people, simply because they've been here so long, they have lots of artifacts, and there are still living people who really tell these stories that would be lost in other places. But they've managed to keep so many of them alive and extant, so we have something to go to and look at. And the best known, I think, would be what is called the skinwalker, or in some places the skin changer. And this is a creature that, through what most generally agree could be described as black magic, is able to project, I think that's probably the right word to use, the image of a wolf-like or other bear-like or other top predator-like creature. And the reason that I say projected instead of turned into is that turned into sounds too much like the old Hollywood movies where you've got Lon Chaney, you know, his teeth are growing longer into fangs. His DNA body-wide appears to be changing as his hair changes, his body fur sprouts. You know, you can hear the bones cracking and popping as the entire skeleton is changed. And I don't think that's what's happening with these shapeshifter-type creatures. You know, I think they have a way of projecting, and I've even witnessed what might be a small facet of that at one time. But it would explain why they do seem to shift in size and in shadow and more human-like and less human-like. It explains a lot of those variations right there. Magnetic distortions, that implies that there are changes in our habitat, in the world around us, that maybe interact with the magnetism, interacts with our own electromagnetic fields. Every human person, body, has an electromagnetic field. It's a part of life. Every object has some sort of reading, you know, whatsoever it is. And this can, I think, cause distortions in the way that we view things. Some scientists believe that the human brain is like a computer, not just any old computer, but a three-dimensional computer, something that can be interacted with in order to form certain patterns or certain figures. So this would be another different type of being. You've got some that are just really incomprehensible as these two-dimensional shadow creatures, which people will see. In fact, I've been getting more and more of these. They call them shadow wolves or shadow dogs. And it looks like a black shadow in the shape of a usually very large canine, sometimes on 4 feet, sometimes on two. I had one example of a family in Tennessee that most of its members were out gardening of the country home, and there was a multi-generational family, and one of them looked up at the woods near a small cornfield and saw this giant wolf-like creature standing there looking at them. And when they began to sort of notice it and interact, it turned around, and they could see that it was only two-dimensional. It was like turning a piece of cardboard around. One of the family members said, I was able to interview several different members of this same family, and they all described it the same way. And most of them were kind of baffled as what to do. It was scary. They didn't know if they should run. And the grandmother came out, and she had some, I can't remember if it was a hoe or something like that she started running at the creature with this. And he just kind of melted back into the woods. So, you know, where does that come from? It's an entirely different sounding thing. And then you've got quite the large number of upright canines, like the one that first was discussed back in 91-92 when I broke the story, the Beast of Bray Road. And almost everybody was describing something that looked entirely natural and real, like a some type of German Shepherd or wolf, large, 6 feet tall, 7 feet tall, shaggy fur, the normal color of yellow-green eye shine, except it was walking on its toe pads, upright, which any mammal can do. It's not a supernatural thing. You just have to wonder why it would have been motivated. And it couldn't have been just one thing, because this had been seen already for several decades before that and continued to be afterwards, and people saw slight variations in their coat color and such to indicate that there was more than one. So here we've got something that could have been natural, but just had this behavior. And part of the scary behavior was not just standing on the hind legs, but this almost sense of a telepathic communication with the creatures that many of these first people who had never, and none of us had ever heard of anything like it in contemporary times. So it wasn't like there was a pattern to go from, but they were all saying things like, I felt that it was sneering at me, or leering, or jeering. Those three words would crop up continually. And they'd say, I felt like it was saying, not in English, but just in a way that I could tell what it meant. It felt somehow superior to them, or as if it wasn't scared at all. And normally, it would just keep going in whatever direction it was going, or run off into the brush. And what scared people the most was not that they felt it was going to physically attack them, but that they realized they didn't know what it was, because they recognized this as something beyond the behavior of just a bipedal canine. That contact with the eyes and the strong feeling that it would come and get them if it wanted to was what really terrified people. And I still hear that very same thing.
0: In our last interview, we talked about Real Wolfmen, True Encounters in Modern Day America, your book, and we focused on the bipedal cryptid that is unmistakably in a canid form most of the time, but you touched on an interesting deceptive ability in the Shadow Wolves chapter of Monsters Among Us. Is it possible the bipedal wolf or Bigfoot primate are choosing earthly forms in which to manifest? What are your thoughts on this concept?
1: Well, I think that if we are going to accept the idea that these creatures are a little different than the usual inhabitants of this planet, then you have to look at some things like that. And it makes sense. If you were, let's say, some form of life, maybe a sentient thing that exists in the next vibratory level up from our normal Earth, that if you wanted to either mingle or spy or do whatever, then it would be very much to your favor to be able to imitate either the top predators or the top form of life, which, you know, people would probably, or not maybe people, but whatever they are, would see as the best way to go if they wanted to. It's speculation after speculation, really, because we don't know if this is true, why they are here. But it does make sense that they would want to be most educating themselves about the ones that sort of control the planet right now, and that would be us. So you get then humanoids, you get upright canines, you get huge anthropoid, human-like ape creatures, the giant birds, all of these things. And so many of my Native American friends that I've talked to, and I've even spoken with one Ho-Chunk woman who is both an elder and an anthropologist, and they all have told me that they believe these creatures are from what they call the spirit world. We might call it another dimension of some sort, or another world, and that they are older than humans, that they've been here longer than we have, and that they can go back and forth between the spirit world and this world. And when they're here, they can procreate, they can eat, they can leave droppings, you know, all the things that natural creatures do, but they know how to translate themselves back into wherever it was that they came from and That is why we sometimes see them as misty patches that look humanoid or wolf-like rather than some, you know, just the glob that they may be. And there are different people. Some people think these are differentiated sentient beings, individuals that come from elsewhere. Some people think that there is just sort of a mass sentient being that covers the entire Earth and just doesn't go away. It's always been there. It's just that we don't normally perceive it. So there are lots of ways to look at this.
0: Speaking of mass sentient beings, in the prelude of Monsters Among Us, you write about the Skinwalker Ranch, a nearly 500-acre ranch property in northwest Utah, haunted with a full range of nearly every type of paranormal activity you can think of. You call it a para-creature sampler. I'm glad that you mentioned the book, The Hunt for the Skinwalker, by Colm Kelleher and George Knapp, because it does compile years of investigation into that area. Why do you discuss the Skinwalker Ranch in the prelude of your book?
1: I put it in the prelude because I wanted people to get the idea that we were going to be looking at all these different types of strange forms, not only animal-like forms, but light formations, things that look like portals, strange mists that float around and seem to affect the people that they envelop. They turn off car electronics, things like that. It's just this kind of cavalcade of unknown phenomena. And the thing is, Skinwalker Ranch in Utah is not the only one. There's one that happens to be right on Bray Road, which was where the creatures lived that or hung around it. I don't even know if I can say lived. Let's say they manifested on Bray Road outside of Elkhorn, Wisconsin, the place where examined the witness testimony and wrote my first story on this back in 91, 92. There is a place in Neillsville, central Wisconsin, where two women have experienced these things all along. The one on Bray Road is very interesting because I was called by a man who unwittingly bought property there. He bought a number of acres to use to produce hay for his horse farm in Illinois. He's called Roy Smith in the book because he wasn't sure he wanted his name to be known, but he has since made it public, and it's Lee Hample. And he started noticing some strangely mutilated-looking animals on his property. Talked to some neighbors, and they said, "Oh, well, don't you know? You live right where the beast is." And they gave him my contact information, and he called me, and I went out, and he showed me photographs he'd been taking and footprints that he'd been casting out there, and he already had a remarkable number of things, and I began assisting him with his experiments. And this is a retired math teacher from Illinois, so it's not like some fringe sort of person, and he never said he had never considered anything other than the normal, usual, reality-based model of the world until these unexplainable things began happening on his ranch. And there were portals that resembled the orange portal doors that were seen at Skinwalker Ranch. We had one incident where one of the light phenomena, a sphere maybe basketball-sized, crossed an entire field to where he and another colleague and I were having like a night observation because he had been putting out deer that had been road-killed in Illinois, transporting them with his truck to his farm in Wisconsin, which was very legal, and just putting them out in this same spot in the back of the field to see what would happen. And all kinds of very weird things happened. And this particular night, when I alerted the guys to the fact that there was a light over by the tree line that wasn't an airplane, and we all looked at it, and I think this is key. We all gave it our conscious attention. It began to move across the field toward us at a steady rate, and we were just in complete shock. It's hard to know what to do when something is coming like that because you don't know if it's hostile or if you should stand your ground and try and take pictures. We were in my colleague Sanjay Singhal's car. The two guys...
0: Listeners, we've had some interference on the line during this interview, and the phone has, it started out when I called Linda. I called and it was busy, but it rang on her end, and it was somebody else. It was a family member. And then I had to call again. And then she called the family member to check, did you call? And then the family member said no. Then we're partway into the interview. The line drops, and there's a loud click. I call back, and it's busy. I call back several times, and it's busy. I call the cell phone, and a recording comes on saying your call can't be completed. This has happened three times now. It's very interesting so far, but we're trying to do this interview. Linda, I guess we, if possible, we can pick up where you left off with this object in the field.
1: Sure. The thing was coming toward us, and it was like before we knew it, it was right in front of the car about 20 feet up, 25 feet up. We all estimated it was the size of a basketball, and it was just hovering there, maybe at most 25 feet from the car. So before we could really react or do anything, my colleague Sanjay had a large flashlight in the car. He shined it at this sphere, which was just faintly glowing. It wasn't giving off light, but it was self-lit, illuminated. And it just hung there a minute. We all felt it was surprised, which was kind of unusual. And it just kind of caved in on itself and was gone. So with this thing looking like it had folded in on itself, Sanjay decided to run around behind some small trees that were nearby and see if it went over there. He did that. I stayed put and Lee stayed put. Sanjay was back in a few moments telling us that he felt dreadfully ill and we had to leave right then. So we did. And who knows what he might have saved us from. It was probably the most prudent thing to do because it was very close and we all saw precisely the same thing. Three different people looking at the same thing and describing it.
0: Another correlation with cryptid sightings, such as upright canids with wolf or dog heads, is proximity to Native American land. Have there been more factual accounts that you've found in your researching connecting indigenous ritual magic that would manifest shape-shifting human-animal creatures?
1: Well, it is true that when the wolf-like creatures or others are seen near the Native American land trust, or reserves, they tend to be more human-looking or they'll have certain human features that aren't seen on the totally canine, just bipedal ones that people normally see, you know, along roads. And I use the word normally with apostrophes on, or quotation marks on each side. For instance, if it's close to native land and people are suspecting it of being a shape-shifting canine, it'll usually be bigger, have actual shoulders, which normal canines don't. It may be wearing a few scraps of clothing, which, again, the ones in the highway never do. It will often seem more hostile, and it may have a red eye shine, which is not the normal color for canine eye shine. Usually it's yellow, yellow, green. So there are some differences. Sometimes it may even look like a half human and half a different animal. I have had reports on what they call deer people, especially in the western states, where it will look part deer, part human, both male and female types. And then it'll manifest itself along the roadside, usually as an attractive female. And then I have one rather chilling account where they didn't slow down for it at all, just kept going, looked in the rearview mirror, and there was a whole herd of deer chasing them on the road behind them. So those would be a couple of examples. Different large, huge birds with wingspans up to 22 feet are something else that have been observed around the native lands. As I have it from friends, if they're large white ones, they're considered sacred thunderbirds, and if they are darker in color, then they may be something else.
0: In the case of the Michigan stalker wolf, the witness actually felt its breath on her, and she provided a great description. Would you please tell listeners about this case and how they can sometimes be in the nexus of physical and ethereal realms?
1: Yeah, this was a very interesting case. The woman's experience happened when she was only 10 years old, but I found a lot of reports are made by people who had childhood experiences and only just now are feeling brave enough to come out and tell people about them. And this is in northern Michigan in a place called Mayo, which is known locally for its giant statue of a pink elephant. So I'm not sure what that says or not. But she was out playing with her brothers. He used to play pranks on her all the time. And they were on a hill, and one brother challenged her to ride her bike down the hill. And she refused. And then the brothers threw it behind some bushes. So she just sat on a stump at the top of the hill waiting for them to come back and help her. And then she noticed something was walking by her, and she figured it was a deer at first, and she felt bad that she had intruded on its space. And when she turned her head, she noticed its fur was golden in a hue that was not what you would see on a deer. And then she saw a snout and pointy ears like a dog. She said it was huge. Its waist cleared her shoulders when it stood as she sat on the stump, and she said it was on four legs when it was on the hill, but then it started going on two. She said it wasn't scary, bloody, or misshapen, and she wasn't scared until it moved so close to her that she could feel its breath. So she knew it wasn't a ghost or anything like that because they wouldn't have breath. It didn't attempt to hurt her, but she said when it stood up, she really had a good look at it. It had long hair. It had bluish-green eyes. It was sniffing the air, and she said the only reason she ran was because she felt its breath, and she knew that this was really something unusual. It wasn't a wolf. It wasn't a dog, and the front paws especially scared her because they had claws, but they looked more like hands than paws. And worst of all was that it followed her toward the house, and so she stayed inside. And at some point, her bicycle just reappeared, and neither of her brothers did it. She didn't know who else might have. And when she told her grandfather about it, he became alarmed and told her that the woods were not safe and went pale when she described the whole incident that she'd had. And she said she'll never forget about it, but she would never go looking for it. It's a wild animal or something. And she said she felt it should be treated that way.
0: It really sounds like a stunningly beautiful creature.
1: Mm-hmm.
0: There are so many amazing accounts in this book, Linda. Chapter 4 is titled The Church Lady Monster. Please share that case with listeners.
1: Yes, this was a really unusual case that I spent a long time researching it just to make sure that everything was copacetic and it really should be in the book. And everything that I checked out just was fine. This was a middle-aged couple, just kind of salt-of-the-earth people. He was a machinist, I believe, had been a Vietnam veteran, and they had two grown children. And some years earlier, they said, they lived in northern Illinois, and I interviewed them in person three separate times and got sketches from them, some of which are included in the book. And they were going to a small church, kind of a Baptist type of church, where the pews were arranged in sort of a U shape. So if you were sitting on the end of one side, you'd be looking straight across the pew at the other. And they were right up in front. And there was a woman there. They said they'd seen her a couple times but didn't really know her. She was very nondescript, dressed in gray, middle-aged. It would be hard to describe. And at the end of the service, when the pastor took his Bible and started to mount to walk down from kind of the little stage that he was on, she started moving strangely, and the next thing they knew, they looked over, and in place of the woman, there was now what looked like a wolf, a gray-furred wolf, only it had hooves instead of paws. And immediately, the preacher was right by it, and he pointed his Bible at it and rebuked it, and there were three or four men getting ready to help pass out the hymn book because that was the next part of their service. And they immediately just kind of piled on her, and the next thing they knew, she was back to a woman again and being helped off this out and out the side door. And the whole thing checked out. The church, although it wasn't there anymore, I found records that it was. Not many members were still around. It was a small church, and the members were mostly elderly. There really wasn't much there to go on. But what they said existed did exist. So that's really another reason that I used the term that it would not change completely into, but that it would be a different presentation of its form. So it was certainly a remarkable story.
0: One of the witnesses provided drawings of this creature that she turned into, and the woman actually, she had a different look to her.
1: Yeah, they said they could sense there was something strange about her. She was big-boned, nothing beautiful, and she had this strange grayness about her. Like if you had your TV set turned to full color and then you turned to where it just began to go gray, somehow that was what she looked like to them.
0: That case is a very important case because they're all seeing pretty much the same thing. And
1: right. Including their two teenage children.
0: Then when she turned back to a human form, her clothes, they were okay? There was nothing,
1: yeah.
0: No rips or anything in the clothing?
1: No, which is another thing that tells me that it's something that is producing an illusion, or something like a tulpa, you know, some manipulation of the electromagnetic form, that they're able to project it. I did see... One time I was visiting a friend who is a Native American woman that I think has studied some of their medicine paths. And we were talking, we were just chatting at her kitchen table. Her husband was sitting there. And all of a sudden, she made absolutely no indication that anything was going to happen. But suddenly, her eyes turned from dark brown to hazel to blue to very light blue and then back again. And it was pronounced. I was, you know, just a few feet away, and I didn't say anything. I did not know what to say. And so I didn't. And after a while, it started bothering me, and I said, you know, I feel there's something I should say to you. And she says, oh, you saw my eyes turn color? That was really interesting to me that I was able to observe something like that. And there's a book about a woman who apprenticed to a similar elder who gave her a lesson by changing her own face. First, a bear appeared in front of it, and then her face appeared to be a wolf, and then I think a big cat or mountain lion. And the apprentice asked how she did it, and she said it's just a matter of which one I prefer to project.
0: Regarding the eyes turning color, there's a book titled Phantoms of the Brain that addresses this from a medical standpoint. And they chronicle schizophrenics as they change in personality, their eye color changes. Some of the personalities would have terminal illnesses, and the next personality, there's no illness. Very interesting, the power of the mind, ultimately. In 2014, I put together two shows examining how beings that walk among us who appear human to everyone else are using various methods to alter their appearance. For example, in Stephen King's The 10 O'Clock People and Ray Nelson's short story 8 O'Clock in the Morning, the invading monsters used hypnosis to blend in with humans. Would you please talk about similar methods used by entities to alter the perception of the witness?
1: You know, I wish I were a psychologist so I could speak more authoritatively on these things, but the closest that I've come to understanding this is that they are somehow able to access our brains, which are considered quantum computers by science these days, and that if we have pre-existing ideas of what something should look like, they can utilize that and manifest. And I did have an experience, not in this book, but that I think bears that idea out. I had pulled into the little town of Manistee, Michigan, when I was doing my research for Weird Michigan, And just that day, I learned that there was what was supposed to be a haunted former bar built by a large German family around the turn of the century that was now just a little office building. And I went there, and the owner was glad to tell me, and she said, yeah, there's supposed to be a ghost here, and everybody in town calls it Basement Billy because it was known to hang around in their basement. And so we went down there, and it was just a very large, large empty space with all the metal parts covered by brown paper, so there was nothing shiny. There was one tiny bulb in the back of the room and one by the stairs. And so I said, well, let's just turn the lights off for a minute. And we did. And that was where I first observed one of these basketball-sized self-illuminated spheres, because we had stood there for a couple of minutes, and all of a sudden this thing materialized. And this time it was a low basement, so it couldn't have been, and it was near the ceiling, so it would have been about 7 feet off of the ground. And it just hung there, maybe 10 feet away from me at the most. And I was so shocked, although I had my camera in my hand, I could not take a picture. I turned my head and then looked back, and it was still there. And after I did that, it kind of faded away in itself. So it was very much like that same illuminated ball that Lee Hample and Sanjay both saw in the cornfield years later, probably 10 years later. But the difference was, we turned the light back on, and I asked the owner if she had seen anything, and she said yes. She saw the full apparition of Basement Billy dressed in the 1920s costume of a young teenage boy, which is what he would have been when he died, whereas I only saw the base energy form, the circular sphere. She had an idea of what to look for, and I did not. You know, everybody believed that he looked like a young teenage man who had died of some disease or illness back then, and I hadn't gotten the full picture and had no preconceptions. To me, that seemed like something that was using the expectation or non-expectation in our minds.
0: How was noted author and paranormal researcher John Keel an influence for your research and writing?
1: Well, he's somebody that I had admired for a long time. Partly because, I mean, he was one of the first and the last gung-ho trackers of these things, you know. And when he started out, it was a lot less expensive to travel around the country, and that's what he did. He traveled around the country exploring and documenting. He was the one who really documented the Mothman creature that everybody's so familiar with nowadays, and investigated that. And he also, after a while, what I really admired about him was that he was able to not be caught up in his preconceptions, but was open to looking at how possibly there were people and UFOs and creatures and all of these different light phenomena connected by the same pervasive energy or energy field that was able to change its solidity right down to the atomic level and was naturally fluid that way. You know, not a human being trained by medicine people, but it was some other it, some other thing, some other creature that we are still not really aware of. And he recognized that anybody who came in contact with it felt that eventually if they stayed long enough looking at it, that they were being played for fools or made fun of, or that it was playing tricks and jokes on them for some reason, as if it were testing them out. And he really wrote some great books. Operation Trojan Horse, it's subtitled The Classic Breakthrough Study of UFOs. And he's got one chapter called The Physical Non-Evidence, which, you know, is sort of like double irony if you think about that. I've actually got his book right here. He said, ufologists have constructed elaborate theories about flying saucer propulsion and anti-gravity, but we cannot exclude the possibility that these wondrous machines are made of the same stuff as our disappearing houses, and they don't fly, they levitate. They're merely temporary intrusions into our reality or space-time continuum, momentary manipulations of electromagnetic energy. When they lower their frequencies, as the contactees put it, and enter a solid state, they can leave impressions on the ground. So true. I've seen so many Bigfoot and large dog prints that trot along for 20 feet, and then they just disappear from the mud. But to enter that state, he goes on, they need some atoms from our world. And that's sort of mind-blowing, if you think about that. Parts of an airplane, an auto, or blood and matter from an animal or human being. So it's sort of like they need some sort of solid thing to be their pattern that they can copy. Or in some cases, they need to drain off energy from the human percipients or from power lines and automobile engines. This may seem like a fantastic concept, but we wasted 20 years trying to simplify all this. The fact is, all of the evidence supports our fantastic concepts more readily than it supports the notion that we are receiving visitors from Mars or Astria. That sort of thinking, you know, it's mind-blowing.
0: Well, Linda, you've explored very interesting cases involving underground systems below residential areas. For example, the Torrance werewolf sighting in a parking lot behind a laundromat in Torrance, California. Can you talk about that case, please?
1: Yeah, this was another challenging one. And this woman had written me, again, she was a child when it happened, and her mother was at the laundromat doing laundry, and she and her brother were playing with the ball in the alley behind this building. And she described it all very well. But she said there was a manhole, like a square cover for some sort of entrance, and she saw it was lifted up, and this man was in there looking at her. And she noted that he was dressed in kind of like the Jerry Seinfeld puffy shirt, which reminded her of like a pirate shirt or something like that. And it was calling to her, trying to get her to come over by it, and it knew her name, which freaked her out because she knew her brother hadn't been saying her name, so she didn't know how he would know that. And as she looked on, it began to transform in front of her. And this was almon more like the Lon Chaney, you know, fur sprouting and fangs. And he muttered something to the effect of, oh, no, not now, not here. And her brother came over and kind of whisked her, looked horrified, and whisked her away. And she had never forgotten it. There were certain items that, such as the manhole cover being square, that made me suspicious because my husband's a civil engineer and he specializes in wastewater treatment. And he had always remarked manhole covers were round because they were the only ones that's the only shape that if you make it, you know, a certain size, it won't fall in. You won't have one side smaller than the other, and it won't fall in. And so I asked him about this, and he said, oh, well, he said, if it's in California and it's by, you know, some industrial places and apartments, they would have some sort of underground utilities because there are no basements in most of California. They just don't have the right topography for them. So, and he said, yeah, we call that the something, and he had a name for it right away. So that is something most people, I guarantee you, probably 99% of people in the United States wouldn't have known that, and let alone a little girl. So there were all these facts, and there were other stories that came in from California that made me really think that there must be other subterranean tunnels or rooms or who knows what all was down there, because as I researched it, I realized there were abandoned subways down there. There were no longer used big steam rooms, steam operating rooms that used to be in every major or minor city, for that matter, when the first steam plants were being built. So who knows what is down there? There was another instance where a man was running and jogging in a park, this couple that was walking through the park, and it ran closer to them. It was in a regular two-piece jogging suit, and it neared a park bench, and the lady was kind of moving. She didn't want to get too close to it. She didn't like the looks of it for some reason, and it made a gigantic leap over a park bench, and she saw that it had the face of a wolf. And she did not think it was a mask. I always ask that if there's any chance that it might have been a wolf mask. And she said no, because she could see his neck straining as he leaped, and it was obviously a human. And then they couldn't see where he went. And so, and there are underground openings to works that are used beneath that park, you know, different sorts of, you know, cooling units, maintenance equipment, who knows what might there be. So it's a pretty interesting place for exploring subterranean passages. And these things are really all over the United States and probably the world, too. I'm convinced there's a massive connected underground that would shock most people if they knew about it.
0: Linda, living in very old buildings most of my life, I've noticed through the years the paranormal activities such as voices or apparitions have occurred near bathroom or kitchen areas of the apartments. When I moved into the building I'm in now, there was a lot of paranormal activity in the bathroom, such as a box of Q-tips that had fallen to the floor as if placed there, but with a teepee of Q-tips right next to it. While visiting in Florida, I stayed in a 1950s one-story house overnight and woke up to the sound of water rushing. It was the bathroom sink faucet on full blast, brand new fixtures that took effort to open and close. I was the only person in that house. So I was thinking about how a residential building usually has all the plumbing lined up in one area where bathrooms are. And so you have the energy of running water, draining water, the vacuum effect within various sizes of pipes. What are your thoughts on plumbing and running water being a catalyst for entities to dwell?
1: Yeah, this whole thing, to my mind, goes back to, again, many of the Native American legends where they believe that the creatures who come from the spirit world use running fresh spring water to make their emergence. And whether it's the energy from the running water or, something about just the composition of the water, I don't know what it would be, but many of the other, I haven't encountered a single sacred spot in southern Wisconsin that didn't have some type of running water nearby, or at least used to. And Lake Geneva in southern Wisconsin is one of the most legend-filled lakes. It's the place where epic battles between the water panther and the thunderbird were said to take place, and which kept all of nature in harmony. And Lake Geneva happens to be the second deepest lake in the state, and also has very many springs, cold running springs at the bottom of it that feed this lake. It even had a sea monster that was seen as late as the 1930s, or a lake monster would be more appropriate, I guess.
0: That's a really interesting take, because the area in Brooklyn that I was living in, I remember there was some problem with the plumbing, and a plumber came in and he cut a hole in the wall, and he was looking down through the pipes, and he was saying to the owner, I hear screaming. I hear screaming down here.
1: Oh, wow.
0: I'm saying, what are you hearing? And then the owner was saying, nothing. It's okay.
1: Well, I did have two contemporary instances of this. One was a habituation situation where two sisters who were living together with a couple of their kids in central Wisconsin were seeing both Bigfoot and Man-Wolf in various places, but especially in their backyard. And they started having instances where the sink faucet would just turn on and off whenever it wanted, and the bathroom, was a tub in the bathroom that would do that too. And then I had another one, unbeknownst to this family, a woman in a suburb of Milwaukee, kind of on the outer suburb between Milwaukee and the Kettle Moraine State Park Northern Unit, and she had seen an upright wolf-like creature crossing her backyard in just a regular neighborhood. And after that happened, She was having the same thing. Her bathroom sink would turn itself on, her bathtub would, the kitchen sink, and her husband was a builder contractor who really knew how to deal with plumbing, and he was getting exasperated because he said, this should not be happening. This is, you know, new good plumbing. You know, I did it myself, and it seemed most related to the instances when this creature would appear.
0: Monsters Among Us, another fascinating book by our guest, cryptozoology researcher and author Linda Godfrey. You can visit Linda's site at lindagodfrey.com. Your recent publication is titled I Know What I Saw, Modern Day Encounters with Monsters of New Urban Legend and Ancient Lore. And there was a feature story about your work in the Chicago Tribune titled Do You Have a Werewolf Problem? An Upright Alligator. Cryptozoologist Linda Godfrey probably believes you. This story came out before a speaking event in Chicago promoting your new book. How did that event go?
1: Well, it's funny you should ask that, because I wasn't able to go to that event because the day before, actually the evening before, my husband had come home late from work, later than usual. It was about 8:30, and I eat about 6 o'clock or so if he's going to be home that late and just keep his food warm. And I had some reason I hadn't. So we were sitting down to a late dinner. He seemed fine, absolutely fine, and he took a few spoonfuls, and he made kind of a weird noise. And I said, did you just moan? And I looked at him, and his eyes were open, but his head was kind of lolling, and he was starting to fall off of his chair. And I was yelling at him to, you know, just wake up, but his eyes were open. I was panicking. It was really terrifying. And finally he opened his eyes, and he couldn't remember that he'd been out. And he was lurching. He couldn't stand up. I had to get him to the emergency room of the hospital. And they said it was just in time, and if I had not been sitting right next to him, as I normally wouldn't have been at that time of night, I just let him eat his supper, if I hadn't been sitting right next to him and got him to the emergency room, he probably would have died. And they kept him 2 nights. They were trying to figure out what was wrong with him. And in this day and age, almost nobody gets to stay in the hospital for 2 full nights. You know, normally they have you out as soon as you can. And they also wouldn't let him go until they had brought in a specialist. So I could not leave him to go to Chicago and do that book signing.
0: Yeah, well, I totally understand. Hopefully that could be rescheduled. Jeez.
1: Absurd. Yeah, I mean, but how, you know, and I'm really known for not canceling on things. You know, I make it just about everything, and we made all the other ones. And they still haven't figured out exactly what it was.
0: Yeah, well, I was going to ask you about that. So did you look it up online? I guess a lot of people do that.
1: Yeah, online, it seemed that it would have been some type of seizure or some sort of stroke, but it showed signs of both, but it wasn't either one. So, you know, they had some ideas, you know, for the sake of its medical privacy. You know, I don't want to say exactly what, but now I don't like to let him eat alone. He wasn't choking on anything. It wasn't anything like that. It was just real sudden and just one of those things that happens, I guess. So I hated to cancel, and we had all our plans, the driving plans. I, you know, talked to them. We were ready to go. And it just, no way I could do it.
0: I totally understand that. Well, I hope he's doing a lot better and great. Well, Linda, based on your research, it's clear to me there are strange creatures manifesting into our perception of reality, whether it's physical or non-physical, and there are nefarious activities related to these creatures. But I think the power of the collective imagination that has become more toxic and disjointed in the last decade could be possibly manifesting some of this phenomena. And it's really a thrill to know there are writers such as yourself, really taking in all the variables and giving this topic the treatment it needs for readers to grasp the many disparate elements. Thank you very much for being on In Other News.
1: Oh, you're welcome. Thank you so much for having me. And I'm sorry about your phone interruptions, my phone interruptions. I'm not sure what that was.
0: That's going to do it for In Other News. I'm Jeff Brady. 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

0: Welcome to Indie Artist Spotlight, featuring the talents of our wonderful mountain creators. 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
1: Welcome to our conversation with Stephen Kramer, guitarist, singer, and songwriter, also known as Dive Bar Steve here it's locally. True. Steve is a Los Angeles native who has rock and roll oozing through his veins. He's a published songwriter who has written and recorded over 300 songs. Steve signed his first record deal at the age of 15 with Warner Curb Records. That band, Virgin, had their first single and subsequent LP produced by mega hit producer Michael Lloyd and Kiss bassist Gene Simmons, respectively. They were the opening act on the Sean Cassidy U.S. tour, which was the second highest grossing tour of the 1977-1978 season. His encyclopedic knowledge of the top 40 charts from 1955 to 1980 has rendered him nothing short of a human jukebox. Just be careful where you insert the dime.
2: It's a good idea to be careful with the dime.
1: It is, yes. Hi, thanks for being here with me today, Steve.
2: It's my pleasure. Thanks for having me.
1: So I'm really interested, how would you describe your music?
2: The stuff that I write and produce is decidedly retro now. It sounds like it was recorded mostly in the late 60s or early 70s. All British influenced from the British invasion, largely Beatle influenced, which was not always an avant-garde thing to do. I had a band in 1980 called The Pennies that basically set out to steal seven notes from every Beatles song we could think of because it was legal to take seven. Because of who I was managed by at the time, we were able to go into labels and play the stuff for the head of A&R, and people were immediately offended because it sounded Beatlesque. 10 years later, Oasis did the same thing and it worked out just fine for them. But it's very retro. It's very English sounding. It's poppy. It's got a rock and roll edge, but definitely British influenced classic rock and roll.
1: That's awesome.
2: I'm a pop fan.
1: I know you're a big Beatles fan too.
2: I'm a huge Beatle fan. Absolutely.
1: Yeah. So I'm actually very impressed that you got started at 15.
2: It was a fluke. I've been playing for years prior to that. I think I started playing in 1968 or 69. 6 or 7 years old, something like that. And I was living in Tarzana, San Fernando Valley, in California, Southern California. There was a local music store called WPM. And there was a guy that used to hang out there called John Woodhead. John is still one of the great guitar players from LA. He was in a band called Ace. They had a giant hit record called How Long, which if you look it up, you'll know instantaneously. And I was hanging out at WPM as I always would after school. And John had told me that he had heard of an audition these two guys were having in Hollywood. They were looking for guys that, quote unquote, looked like I did at the time. And one of these guys was a gentleman called Con Merton, who was the general manager of one of the most important studios in the world, a recording studio called Cherokee Recording Studios. The history of Cherokee is a whole other show. And the other guy was half of a production team, Kerner and Wise, Kenny Kerner, who had produced the first four Kiss records, produced Brother Louie for Ian Lloyd and the Stories, produced Steve Marriott and the All-Stars. And these guys were putting together a boy band. I went down to an audition in Hollywood. The four guys that turned out to be in the band with me had already been hired. Those guys were all 7 years older than I was. I got hired. I went down to audition about 2 weeks before I turned 15, and I got hired. We went immediately into rehearsal, all original music. The lead singer was writing with Kenny Kerner, who was managing the band. Kenny had connections to Bill Aucoin because he had produced Kiss. Bill Aucoin managed Kiss, was at the time the largest manager on the face of the earth because of the band. Bill signed us to a management contract. Because of the juice that Bill had, we were auditioning for labels immediately and wound up signing with Warner Curb Records, certainly before I turned 16 on the road. So wow. That it all happened

0: very, very quickly.
1: So was it your dream always? Did you just fall into this or did you want to have this kind of career?
0: It was my dream, literally. I mean, I would dream about it at night, just playing in front of thousands of people. And wow. I was obsessed as a child, but with playing. I practiced. That's all I ever did was play guitar. Everybody else was playing baseball or doing what they were doing. And aside from the fact that I have no sports gene, I practiced guitar all the time. I just locked myself in the room and played. I don't think my parents ever heard me play or sing until I was 12 or 13 years old when I joined my first band. So I've been playing for 6 or 7 years before that, just in my room, largely self-taught.
1: And can you recall what put you on the path with that dream? How did you come to want that?
0: All the terms sound moronic. It's God-given. It's innate. I had no choice. It never occurred to me to do anything else ever. I never thought about having children, never thought about getting a job. I was going to be a musician and play and sing and write. I knew that instantaneously from the time I started thinking. It was real weird.
1: So did you have any formal training or you just taught yourself all the skills? How did you pick up these skills? Because we didn't really have YouTube then.
0: It was different. My father had an acoustic guitar laying around. There's a picture of me somewhere at 5 or 6 years old playing this giant guitar. And he showed me the one thing he knew how to play. And, you know, I started listening to these Beatle records young. They bought me a couple of Beatle chord books and it just started like that. And my ear developed. That part, I don't think you can teach anybody. You can't teach rhythm and you can't teach pitch. So to have that kind of an ear is also innate or God-given or from nature or the universe or however you want to refer to that. I can't explain that. To me, it's a miracle. To be able to hear something and play it is, that doesn't make any sense to me at all, but I've been doing it all my life.
1: Well, that's similar to what an artist experiences, to looking at something visual and being able to translate that to paper or canvas or whatever.
0: Absolutely. Yeah. Same type of innate talent. There's no explanation for it. You can teach people about perspective and the color wheel and light and shadow, but you can't make them an artist.
1: That's right.
0: And you can teach people theory about music and which notes go where, but you can't make them a musician. It's something that you're born with or not. I always thought it was odd that anybody could take music lessons and anybody could join the choir at school. There should be, I think, more of a test. I don't want to exclude anybody, but if Jimmy can't hit a C note, Jimmy can't be a musician. And if Johnny can't clap on 2 and 4, he can't be a musician either. So it's interesting. I do believe it's innate. And the part of it that can't be taught is, I think, the most mystical, magical part of it all.
1: Yeah, it's like it's just born in you. You were born with it and it had to come out.
0: This is how I feel.
1: Yeah, I think a lot of artists feel that way.
0: I imagine so.
1: Yeah. So tell us some stories that might interest us about things that have happened to you along your career path.
0: Being asked to join the Sean Cassidy tour in 77 was outrageous because prior to that, the biggest show I played was the ninth grade pin dance at Portola Junior High in Tarzana. And suddenly we're in rehearsal with choreographers and all these other things. And we're getting ready to go open a show at the McNichols Sports Arena in Denver, Colorado. We played 2 shows that weekend for over 50,000 people. And as a 15-year-old kid, just walking out onto that stage was mind-boggling. Although it felt like that's where I was supposed to be. So this tour went on for about a year. I turned 16 on the road and we culminated at 4 Nights at the Greek Theater here in LA. There's a lot of outrageous road stories, but because I was a minor, I was sort of shielded from all the outrageous stuff. I did have to have a welfare worker, a guardian, and a tutor on the road until I turned 16 and took the GED. The guardian and the welfare worker stayed on the entire time because of child labor laws. I needed permission from the state of California to work past 7:30 at night. So it was an interesting way to grow up on the road. After that, I left the band. Eventually, the band broke up. By the way, that band was the most photographed band in the world that year. I got a stack of teen mags this high from all over the world, everywhere. So that was an interesting way to grow up. People would recognize us on the streets and stuff. And there were mob scenes when we went out sometimes. And it was the dream come true for me, you know? At that point, by the time I was 16, turning 17, I'd started this band I mentioned earlier called The Pennies and had honed my writing skills to the point where I thought I could go out and play original music. And because of the reputation from Virgin, the band that got signed to Warner Brothers, the boy band, I was able to book shows at the Whiskey and the Roxy and the Starwood and all those places and play with my original band, still as a minor, which was a trip because most of those places were bars. All I could do is go into play and leave. I couldn't hang. But there were great experiences along the way, including working with Michael Lloyd, who you mentioned earlier, with Virgin. Michael Lloyd was a wunderkind producer, produced some of the biggest pop records in the world at the time, with Debbie Boone and Sean Cassidy and Leif Garrett. These were immense records. The Osmond Brothers, these were huge records. The first recording session I did with Michael, I was the only guy in the band that was allowed to play on the single. I recorded with Jay Graydon and Carlos Vega when I was a 15-year-old kid. Jay Graydon, regarded still as one of the top studio guitar players of all time. Carlos Vega is unfortunately now gone, but he was James Taylor's drummer. The guy had a tremendous career. So here I was, this 15-year-old kid playing acoustic guitar on the basic tracks of this record that the band was not allowed to play on. So these relationships developed and led me through a number of different projects that kept getting closer and closer and closer to getting the record deal that I wanted. And I had some amazing opportunities afforded me because of the people that surrounded me and the reputation that they had, like Kenny Kerner, who produced all those Kiss records and everything. The bands that I put together, the Pennies, the Stingers, a band called Johnny Outrageous, eventually a band called Killer Mockingbird that really came the closest of all, kept getting closer and closer and closer to living the dream. I tell people I've done everything you can do in the music industry except become famous and have a hit record. The major labels, the major producers, the major tour, television, radio, publishing deal, all that stuff. I just kept getting closer and closer and closer and closer. At the end, Killer Mockingbird started in 1990, so I would have been about 28 years old then. Already starting to get to the point where people don't get record deals anymore, by the way. Rock and roll is a young man's business. And people will foolishly cite the Rolling Stones and people like that who've had deals since they were 17. You know, people don't get signed at 50. People don't get signed at 40. People rarely get signed at 30. Killer Mockingbird was sort of the ultimate band for me. I'd honed my writing skills to the point where I was making enough noise on the street. I got approached by Ira Jaffe's publishing company, NEM. Ira Jaffe, one of the forefathers of rock and roll publishing. These guys gave me a six-figure advance and 60% of my own songs. They took 40% of 40 songs. They gave me a six-figure advance. This caused a huge buzz in town. This got us all the label activity that we wanted, including Capitol, which was my dream label because of the Beatles, the Beach Boys. And it just kept getting closer and closer and closer. And finally, at the end, as happened every time we got close, it just sort of fizzled out and went nowhere. The common denominator in all the failures, of course, is me. I had a tremendous attitude and a huge ego. So when you're sitting in the 12th floor of the Capitol Tower, finally, smoking a joint with the president of the label, Mr. Hale Milgram, and he says, "Who do you want to produce your record?" You're not supposed to say, "No one but me is going to produce this record." You're supposed to say, "Whoever you think should produce this record." I didn't learn that lesson until after the fact. I had several opportunities where I ended my career with some of the heaviest guys in the music industry. It's not a great part of the story, but it's part of the story.

0: This song's been a thorn in my side for a couple of years. It came to me in a dream, oddly enough. I was in a bar with Simon Cowell. Yep, Simon Cowell, American Idol, that Simon Cowell. We were sitting at the bar watching television, and there was a 70s-style soul group like the OJs or one of those types of bands, and they were singing this song. And I woke up with this melody in my head and this lyric about never, never stop, never, never stop, and I wrote the song. The song has unusual chords in it, mostly major sevens and minor nines. And I sent it to a great friend of mine, the great Jamie Mahobrak. Look him up. His credits will make your head explode. An incredible keyboard player. He said to me, "Hey man, there's something wrong with the song. Something's not right. You got a bad chord here." And I went back and I thought the bad chord was on the guitar, so I fixed the guitar chord. And then that made the vocals sound funny, so I fixed the vocals. I didn't like it. And I realized that the chord he was talking about was a piano chord, so I went back and fixed the piano chord, which then meant I had to recut the guitar, and then, of course, recut the vocals. The song is finally finished from a recording perspective. It's also the first collaboration with my brother-in-law, Randy Badass Alpert, another guy you might want to look up. Yep, that's his middle name, Randy Badass Alpert. And there's 87 tracks of vocals on this song.
1: I dated a girl when I was 17 years old whose sister was going out with a guy called Mitchell Finck. Mitchell Finck was junior to Robert Hilburn at the Los Angeles Times, who's a music critic, and he loved my band, The Pennies. And he had a friend called Irving Azoff. Irving Azoff, who is now arguably the most powerful man in the world, and that's no exaggeration, had a management company at the time called Frontline Management. He managed Linda Ronstadt and the Eagles, Jackson Browne, small people
2: like that. Impressive, yeah.
1: And this guy wanted to hear what I did, liked the music, wanted to meet me, and made me an offer at 17 to leave my band and let him develop my career as an artist, and I passed. And I don't think I ever recovered from that from a career perspective. That was probably the worst mistake I ever made.
2: Wow. You know, these are some great life lessons here for people. Like, so if any young people out there thinking about becoming a musician, if this is your dream, remember what Steve just said. It's about the ego. If your ego is too big, these people are going to squish you because they're bigger than you.
1: Got to check your ego at the door, man. And listen, there's something odd about anybody that thinks they need to stand on stage in front of thousands of people or hundreds of thousands of people and be seen. There's an ego issue to begin with.
2: Yeah.
1: Some people are just happy playing or being studio players or backup musicians. I mean, it's an odd thing to want to be a star. It's a really weird thing. I think as it turns out, it all worked out for the best. I mean, I married a girl years and years later who turned out to be my best friend and has saved my life many times over. And I'm certain that, if the career had gone the way that I wanted it to go, I'd probably be dead by now.
2: Yeah. Well, you're one of the lucky ones.
1: I guess so. At the end of the day, I feel that way.
2: In more ways than one, because you had these hard knock lessons. You didn't make it to superstardom, but you have had an impressive career.
1: Yeah, in a way it has been impressive. And there's a lot of stories and a lot of accomplishments, but at the end of the day, it's only measured one way. You either is or you ain't, you know? And so,
2: well, but see, I believe that we're all here to learn these lessons, right?
1: Oh, I would agree with you.
2: So by not reaching the superstardom that you really, really wanted, you did learn that lesson. And you were honest enough now to be able to say that you're the one that got in your own way.
1: Oh, yeah.
2: That's a valuable lesson to learn.
1: It took a long time, but it is a valuable lesson.
2: Yeah.
1: Yeah, for sure. Yeah. And now, I'm having fun now. I started a cover band, must be 6 years ago, a drummer friend of mine, Brian Megan, who's an unbelievable drummer, world-class, incredible drummer. He and I played together for years and years on and off. It's probably been 35 or 40 years now. And he came to me when Mary Kay and I were living in Simi Valley, and he said, "I've been listening to your stuff. We need to start a band." And I said, "Why?" And he said, "Why not?" I didn't have an answer. So we put together a cover band, and I hadn't played in a cover band. I mean, I was in a cover band, two cover bands in junior high, a band called Persuasion and Airborne before I got signed to Warner Brothers. So 75, 76 for these bands. And then I played nothing but original music until I was into my 30s. Mary Kay and I moved to Monterey, and we started a cover band there. because I, even though I swore I was never going to play live again, we went out and saw what people told us were the best bands in Monterey, and they were just awful. And, I mean, they were just awful. And Mary Kay sings, my wife sings. So we put this little cover band together. We did that for 4 or 5 years. We played over 300 shows together in Monterey, and that was fun. And then I laid out again for a lot of years until about 6 years ago. And then I put this band together, the Dive Bar Messiahs. And this band has been incredible for my chops. I mean, I've been playing guitar for a very long time and singing for a very long time. And anyone who thinks they can't get better after 40, 50 years is just wrong. I'm at the top of my game now because of this cover band. Because when you play in a cover band, if you want to do it right and you want to pay, you know, homage to the music and respect to the music, you have to play it the way it was played. And that's very, it's a great exercise in busting your own chops. So as a lead guitar player, a singer, a rhythm player, I'm better now than I've ever been. I'm having more fun now than I've ever had. And moving to Pine Mountain Club about a year and a half ago turned out to be great for me as a musician also. I started doing solo acoustic gigs, which I'd never, ever done before. And there's a club here called The Hideaway, and I'll sit there for 3 hours on an open mic and play cover songs and some originals and just mess with the audience. And it's, I'm kind of like Don Rickles with a guitar now. It's pretty fun. And that's been wonderful for me too. And the band continues on. I've joined several other bands up here, and I'm having more fun now than I think I've ever had playing in my life.
2: And why do you think that is?
1: Because I'm not trying to make it anymore.
2: Exactly what I was thinking.
1: Yeah, because when I had my band, I was an awful band leader. I mean, you hear these stories about band leaders that were hated, and all the best band leaders were hated because they didn't put up with garbage from the musicians. You either play it right or you don't, and if you can't play it right, don't get on the stage. It sounds like a bad attitude, but at a certain point in time, whatever you do as a profession, if you're a dentist and your hygienist doesn't know what she's doing, she can't stay. You know, you can't do it by yourself. Everybody's got to pull their weight and pull it exactly the right way, or it becomes no fun.
2: But I think what you just said is important. It's another one of those life lessons. If you're going to do it right. And if you can't do it right, don't do it in public. Keep practicing until you get it right, because that shows respect not only for the music, but for your audience.
1: Well, I'd like to think that were true. However, I've learned a very interesting lesson about cover bands. Regardless of what I think of my own level of abilities or what I think of my own band, it's certainly subjective. There's only two elements in all of music that are definitive, and that's the pitch and the meter. It's either sharp or flat, or it's on. It's either on the beat or it's not. Those are the only definitive measurements of music. Everything else is entirely subjective. So I worked hard to get these Saturday night gigs in downtown Ventura, and the Dive Bar Messiahs break bar records, and people love the band, and it's fun. And I see bands that are, in my opinion, subpar playing the same shows for the same money. And I realize that there's an interesting thing that happens when you play cover songs. And the canon that I play from is this canon from 55 to probably 75, maybe 1980 live. Everybody of a certain age knows these songs. They were gigantic records. When you play a cover song and people hear that first opening lick and they recognize it, and in their heads they say, oh, I love this song. I promise you, this is what happens. They switch to the record, and that's all they hear. People come up and go, oh, you sounded just like the record. And I'll think to myself, we did a pretty good job. We didn't sound like the record. And I've seen bands that are horrible, in my opinion. And people say the same thing to them.
2: I
1: promise
2: think you're right.
1: You go, I love this song. And the record turns on in your head.
2: I think you're right about that. I know I've had that experience.
1: The drag about that is it doesn't matter how good I am, how hard I practice, what type of effort I put into it, or whether or not I have any respect for my audience at all. As long as I play a song they like, they're going to hear the record. It's a very sort of, it's fascinating and disheartening at the same time. It really is. Because I know how much effort I've put out, and the guys in my band, I mean, in the Dive Bar Messiahs alone, my cover band that plays largely in Ventura, there's probably 160 years of experience between the three of us. That's a lot of playing. That's a lot of music. That's a lot of shows. It's a lot of recording. It's a lot of honing your skills. And there are tons of great cover bands and great original bands. I see bands all the time live that are blown out how tight they are. But I see a lot of crappy cover bands in bars, and people love them. It's kind of weird.
2: It is kind of weird.
1: Yeah, it is.
2: Maybe people are drinking enough that doesn't really matter.
1: I always tell people, the more you drink, the better we sound. So there is something there. It's a good thing people are drinking in bars.
2: Yeah, and probably
1: listening to music.
2: So, huh?
1: Yeah, for sure.
2: And the bands that play there for the amount they get paid, you know.
1: Well, you know, the going rate for live musicians hasn't changed in over 30 years.
2: Wow.
1: Almost anybody will go out for $100 a night. So it's kind of odd. I took a sharp left turn when I married Mary Kay. Mary Kay and I have lived in four states and two countries in the last 25 years. We decided to move to Vegas on a fluke. My father had moved there. He and his wife had a pad in Benedict Canyon in Beverly Hills. And he called me one day and said, we're moving to Las Vegas. And I said, you're out of your mind. What are you going to do in Vegas? It's 1,000 degrees and there's nothing but hookers and scorpions. They're like, what are you going to do? No. There's this whole new area called Summerlin. So Mary Kay and I had moved from California, from LA to Monterey. From Monterey to Pacific Grove on the peninsula. We realized we had to get out because the scenery was beautiful. The weed was great. The music scene was unbelievable. We were still young. We were managing an apartment complex, living on no money at all, but we weren't getting, you know, we didn't have to pay rent. We had a two-bedroom apartment two blocks from the beach in Monterey, and I was doing maintenance, and she was taking care of the rent roll and a couple of other things to bring in some money. We opened a shop. But we knew we had to leave because there were musicians there, great musicians there, much better than I was, much better than I am. And these guys were living three or four guys to a room in their 40s and their 50s. And I was like, no way. And I knew I was going to become Schneider from One Day at a Time, walking around with a plunger and a keys, managing an apartment complex. Like, we got to go. Mary Kay has a sister that's been living in Durango, Colorado for decades. So we just moved there on a fluke. We got a job managing a group of rental apartments at a place called Purgatory, a ski resort in Durango, Colorado. Mary Kay had a background in the automobile industry on the business side of things. And we went to look at some houses on Thanksgiving just on a fluke, and Kaufman and Broad said, we'll give you the money. We'll build you a house. All you have to do is live here for 6 months. And Mary Kay went back into the automobile industry, and I started working some straight jobs selling garbage on the phone. And long story short, I BS'd my way into an IT gig. I had an 18-year career in IT that ended just about 2 years ago. I wound up working for a company called Technicolor for the last 12 years.
2: You've just had this amazing lucky streak falling into these opportunities.
1: The luckiest thing that ever happened to me since you were a kid. It's always been that way. The luckiest thing that ever happened to me was meeting my wife. But indeed, it's been, we have a tendency to fall into roses a lot. It's really weird. Technicolor moved us to Paris, France for 2 years, which was amazing. They took us and our three dogs over there, and we stayed there for a couple of years. And that career ended about a couple of years ago. And that's when we came to PMC, to Pine Mountain Club, where we are now. And Pine Mountain Club's been amazing. This is the first place that we've ever lived that we have a true sense of community. We know everybody up here. Well, we know a lot of people up here. And my profile's high because I play and I look like a walking cartoon character and I'm married to a 6 foot tall blonde girl, you know, and I talk to people. But this is a wonderful, wonderful community.
2: It is.
1: And Peter had mentioned something about the center of the earth. I think that's what it was called.
2: Center of the world.
1: Center of the world. And I guess I read something about the Chumash or someone who considered this place to be exactly that, which is fascinating. I think it's a vortex here. I really do. It attracts an incredible number of creative people and lunatics as well. But I guess that's anywhere, you know, and it's beautiful up here. And it's been wonderful coming up here and being welcomed up here and becoming part of the music scene. It's humbling.
2: It is. There is something really special about it here. That's why I came here, too.
1: I'm not surprised. It's just wonderful here.
2: Yeah.
1: And I'm not sure how long we'll be here because we have a tendency, we seem to be nomadic, but right now we're here and we love it here. And I can't imagine ever getting rid of this house either, by the way.
2: Yeah.
1: No, if you're out there and you want to buy a house for somewhere between $150,000 and $350,000, a real house, PMC is the place.
2: Yeah, with a view and living in the trees. It's just amazing.
1: It is amazing. And I think that PMC is going to become demographically younger. I think that the secret's kind of out now. I mean, I've been in LA all my life. I heard about Fraser Park. I couldn't point it to you on a map, but I never heard of Pine Mountain Club.
2: Yeah, it was a well-kept secret.
1: It was indeed.
0: Here's a song that was originally written for a project of mine called Secret Squirrel. Secret Squirrel, probably my favorite project, recording project of all time. An old friend of mine named Douglas Sloan wrote all these tracks, basically. Sent me these musical canvases, and I just wrote the lyrics and the melodies. Doug's a great guy, an extremely talented guy, an award-winning writer, director, showrunner, mostly for television and children's fare. DreamWorks, How to Train Your Dragon, Power Rangers, a bunch of Disney and Nickelodeon stuff, a famous guy and a talented guy in his own right. I never could have created these songs without Doug. In this instance, I set out to write a song that had no rhymes, an unusual task for me, a formulaic pop writer. And it's just sort of a visual collage, if you will, centers around a lot of opposites you'll hear in the lyrics. Anyway, this song is called Window Panes. I hope you dig it.

0: So I have a couple more music questions.
1: Sure.
0: Tell us about some of the songs that you've written. And what were your favorites, and what was your inspiration for writing them?
1: You know, it's funny. People ask these questions. Every song that you're working on is your favorite song at the time. And after that, it just goes into the catalog, and I don't particularly care to hear my own stuff or listen to myself sing. Inspirationally, you know, when I was a kid, I wrote love songs about girls, and I think I realized quickly that it was trite. I mean, we have Yesterday. What else do you need?
0: Yeah.
1: Do you need to write another love song? Just put on Yesterday or put on something, the George Harrison song. Do you need another one?
0: Well, Paul McCartney would say yes.
1: Well, Paul wrote Yesterday, and he wrote a bunch of love songs. But okay, look, for no one. I mean, yes. I could just keep going. They wrote all the love songs that ever need to be written, in my humble opinion. And they always seem trite. And I mean, I tried to write songs for Mary Kay, and I think aside from a silly Christmas song, I wrote her one song in the entire 25 years. And I think it's trite. She loves the song. I think it's trite. So inspirationally for me, I have a super dark perspective on the world and humanity and all these things. So the stuff I write sounds really poppy, but it's kind of dark. I write a lot about God and death and dying, but more from an Eastern perspective than a Western perspective. Mm-hmm. And I think what inspires me more than anything is just melody and wordplay. It's the craft of writing a song as compared to the art of writing a song. There's only 12 notes in all of existence, unless you want to get into weird Eastern semitones. But for the Western ear, there's only 12 notes. Every melody ever written can be played on the section of a keyboard that's, you know, a foot long. That's it.
0: Oh.
1: And so to come up with anything original or slightly original is, again, this is the miracle of lyric and melody. I don't understand why I'm allowed to tap into this. At any given point, I'm working on three or four songs. The last project I was involved in was this thing called Secret Squirrel. Someone pointed out to me that all the songs, and there must be 25 or 30 of them, seem to center around the same topic and this one girl. And so I've been working on a musical for about 10 years in my head. The songs are finally all here, I think. And there's a difference between a rock opera and a musical, right? For a rock opera, you just need the music. Tommy has no book. There's no dialogue. They call it the book. A Hair had a book and the music. Oddly enough, in PMC and its mystical, magical ways, I connected with a retired officer, a police officer called Bill Lewis, who wrote a musical called Rock and Roll Reunion. And he approached me, do you ever do any acting? And I said, absolutely not, man. I'm very comfortable on stage with a guitar, but I'm not going to stand there and talk. Like, that's never going to happen. Well, between he and another guy up here called Kevin Quinn, who's had an amazing career as a songwriter. You should talk to Kevin. This guy wrote for Disney. Big time. Wonderful guy. I had the lead role in this play up here, Rock and Roll Reunion, that played five or six times in the clubhouse. I'd never done anything that difficult in my entire life, memorizing a script and doing this. And the reason that this ties back in is because I think Bill's going to take a crack at writing the book for me for this musical. And we know enough people between us and we can actually workshop this thing in LA as compared to PMC. Kind of excited about it. I'd like to finish it. And this is a story about a girl called Louise who turns out to be a musician, becomes huge, and professes to be God. And I'm just going to leave it there. Thematically, it's a lot of stuff is really dark, but poppy. There was a guy called Gilbert O'Sullivan.
0: Mm-hmm.
1: Had several hit records, including a record called Alone Again Naturally. It was one of my favorite records ever, which says a lot about me as a person and a kid, because it's a very, very depressing song. But it's set over a super bouncy, wait a little while from now, if I'm not feeling any less sour. And he's going to climb to the top of a tower and kill himself. Yeah. But he's singing it in this bouncy, poppy thing. And there was something very appealing to that. It's ironic and interesting. And I just like the dark stuff over the pop melodies.
0: That is interesting. I never thought about that before because it is a dark message. But you hear that song and you want to start
1: That's it.
0: Just
1: you can't help it.
0: Bopping to
1: yep.
0: the music.
1: It's
0: know?
1: One of the most depressing songs ever written lyrically.
0: Wow.
1: It's funny. There's some odd songs that I love. There was a record by a guy called Michael Martin Murphy called Wildfire. Everybody dies in the song. The girl dies. The horse dies. Everybody's dead. But nobody listens to the words. So I don't know. These dark songs just always appeal to me.
0: Yeah. I know Dylan did it for you. That
1: yes,
0: I
1: he
0: really
1: did.
0: Liked.
1: Yeah. Some of my faves.
0: Yeah. Okay. So I really appreciate you talking with us today. It's been really interesting. I want to ask you now in ending, what advice do you have for young kids that might be listening to this who want to get into the music business. And those kids had actually dreamed the same dream that you had.
1: And I know they're still out there. And I know there's a rock and roll band on every block still.
0: Yes.
1: I'm in no position to talk about the current music industry. The music industry is completely different now than it was when I was a kid. When I was a kid, you had to be in L.A., period, because that's where all the bands got signed from. And if there were 30 bands in the running any given year and 10 of them got record deals and you heard of two, those were pretty good odds. Now with the internet, streaming services, recording studios in your bedroom, recording studios on your freaking phone.
0: Yeah. Wasn't Justin Bieber one of the first that he got famous that way?
1: Well, YouTube, right? His mom used to film him playing acoustic guitar and Scooter Braun found him and the rest is history.
0: Exactly.
1: So people will argue that it's better now or the playing field's been leveled. I would argue that it's way worse because there's 20 billion people out there doing the same thing you're trying to do. And there's no way to make anything go viral. If someone knew the formula to make something go viral, that person would be the richest person on the face of the earth. Just like no one can tell if a movie's going to be a hit. A movie gets greenlit at a major studio. They spend $50, $60, $70 million on a film. Everybody's gung-ho. Let's do it. We got the stars. We got the talent. We got the director. And it goes into the toilet opening weekend. There's no way to guarantee anything's going to be successful. That being said, I think that the mistake that I made at all was trying to get into music to become famous. You play music because you love to play music. That's what you should do. I don't think there's any better advice than starting a real band, a cover band, and playing your favorite songs as close to the way the artist did it that you possibly can. This is what makes you good. This is what makes you able to play with other people. And I see a lot of guys out there now that they play fine by themselves as guitar players, but they can't play with other people. And that's where the magic happens, in my opinion. All the best work I've ever done, I've done with other people. All my favorite acts are bands, not solo artists. And I think that really learning music and understanding basic theory and how to play for real as compared to creating beats or making samples. And I realize this is an art form that's immense now. It does occur to me that it requires less talent now to make a record than it used to. It's not as organic as it used to be. I'd like to see people learning how to record for real and play live for real. And I think the best advice is to do it because you love it and just not focus on the brass ring.
0: I would agree with you. And I think that doing it for real with other people and on stage and actually getting out there, it creates more energy.
1: Sure does.
0: And it raises your vibration because with digital, you get this feedback in your headphone, but you're not feeling it.
1: It's absolutely different. It really is different. And I know that it makes me sound old. And I know that parents hated Elvis when Elvis came out because he wasn't Sinatra, and parents hated the Beatles when he came out because they weren't Elvis. And people, like, I get it. And I know that every generation starts to regard music as garbage eventually because of what we grew up with.
0: Yeah.
1: It just seems to me that for a lot of years, it's been a lot of garbage. People still sell records. People like Post Malone and Billie Eilish are scoring billions of downloads, billions of streams.
0: That's amazing.
1: It's amazing to me. I spoke to a guy the other day, this guy called Bo Charles, who sang lead and was a co-writer of a song called Lies by a band called the Knickerbockers in about 65, 66. Beatles sound alike. You'd know the song. It was a huge record. And he's 75 now. And I asked him, hey, man, are you still making mailbox money? And he said, I am. He said, but things have changed. He got a check the other day for 30,000 streams. 30,000 streams. Just take a guess what the royalty check was for on 30,000 streams. If you say anything over $1.50, you're wrong.
0: Yeah, I was just going to say $5.
1: $1.50 for 30,000 streams.
0: Wow.
1: So artists now are making money touring, and it's just a different world. I stay peripherally aware. I read the Rolling Stone. I check out Billboard. I know who's doing what, but I can't watch the awards show. I can't hang. I can't listen to modern radio. I can't do it. I'm old.
0: Yeah,
1: and the stuff that I listen to, people have been listening to for 50, 60, 70 years. 50, 60, 70 years from now, they'll still be listening to it.
0: I have one other thing that just popped into my mind. I wish it had come sooner. So when you were 14 and getting started, you must have had support from your parents.
1: Yeah.
0: Right? So for the parents out there, will you talk a little bit about that address, why they should be supportive of their kids doing this, even though it seems like something incredibly weird and impossible to them?
1: It's like seeing a unicorn, you know, if it happens, it's like seeing a unicorn. I had an immense amount of support from my mom. My parents split up when I was young. And quite frankly, it wouldn't have mattered what they did or didn't do. It would have made no difference. I was going to do what I was going to do. I mean, I guess they could have beat me into submission, but they weren't those people. And I don't have children. The thought never occurred to me. And that's a whole other discussion. The support I had from my mom was amazing. It's a double-edged sword. I'm not sure it was great, and I'm sure it was great. You know, maybe I should have stayed in school. Maybe I shouldn't have gone on the road. I don't know. She was there. My mom came to the first two shows in Salt Lake City and Utah. There's pictures of her in the audience freaking out, you know. I don't know how you can't support your children's dream, but I'm not a parent, apparently. I don't...
0: But from your experience as a kid, getting that support.
1: It's all that I've ever known. It's all that I ever knew. My mom supported me until the day she died, you know? And my mom was the biggest believer in my ability to do anything of anybody I ever knew. But everyone's mom thinks they're great, you know? So, I mean, so it's... I don't know what that means, you know? She was very supportive. I was very lucky. There were also things that happened that probably shouldn't have happened where she was too supportive. But I don't know how you can't support your child's dream.
0: Yeah, I agree with you. And I think that question came to me as a former clinical social worker and seeing kids that didn't have any parental support. When a kid... regardless of whether they're really young or teenagers, when they feel that they have that support from you, they have a freedom to pursue their dreams, but also they do it in a way that's not rebellious.
1: I would assume that's a true statement. And yet not everybody comes to their mom and says, hey, I've got this opportunity to go on the road and play for 20,000 people a night with a band and I'll be gone for a year. And it's an unusual opportunity.
0: Yes, I agree with that.
1: There was no roadmap or handbook for that. It was just all fluke of circumstance. Honestly, she could have said no and the whole thing would have been over. I certainly couldn't have gone on the road without her permission.
0: Exactly.
1: I could have done on my own. I could have continued to play in a band or done whatever I wanted to do at that point. But I mean, I couldn't have gone on the road without my mother's permission. I had to have a legal guardian that she had to sign off on.
0: Yeah. I think what I want for parents that are listening and maybe grappling with this question of like, my kid wants this, what I think is this impossible thing, and what do I do with it? I think you support them as much as you can, make sure they're safe, you know, and give them the opportunity to go for it. And they'll either do it right the first time or they'll fail and they'll learn some valuable lessons along the way. You know, you can't learn valuable life lessons if you're not living your life.
1: No, it's true. And the lessons were wonderful to learn. And I'm happy to have been able to learn them. You know, you tell your mom you want to be an actor, a dancer, a singer, a rock star, anything in the arts and entertainment field, the likelihood of you're having even a modicum of success is slim to none. This is no secret. There are actors all over Hollywood that are also waiters and waitresses.
0: That's
1: and
0: right.
1: Working straight jobs and musicians everywhere. And if you look at the number of people that are famous at any given point in time, compared to the people that want to be famous or want to have that career, it's a very slim number. It's the unicorn. It really is. It's the unicorn.
0: Yeah.
1: It's very, very unlikely. So my kid comes to me, if I had a kid at 10, 12, 13 years old that wanted to be a musician, I don't think you could stop that. On the other hand, there are other opportunities to be afforded people now that come from things much more likely to give you a successful career than playing in a band, even though I've read that the millennials are the first generation that are not expected to do as well as their parents, which is really weird.
0: Well, it is really weird, but that has to do with student debt and all of those kinds of things. So,
1: absolutely.
0: Yeah, that's a whole nother discussion.
1: It is another
0: for another
1: discussion.
0: Day.
1: I'd love to do that some other time.
0: Okay, awesome. We will.
1: This song is called Going Home, a song about one of my favorite topics, death and dying. I mean that in a very Eastern way. I was literally at a funeral for the mother of a very, very old friend of mine, like a junior high school friend of mine. Her mom passed. And I'm at the cemetery graveside watching people shoveling dirt into this grave and throwing flowers in. And they've been praying and talking about Judy, who had passed. And the line just hit me, cover me gently with roses and earth and whisper my name on the wind. This song, like all songs, just come one way or another. I'm just a conduit. I don't know whether it's God or the universe or coincidence or whatever it is, but I don't question it. I'm just happy and sort of humbled whenever it happens. Anyway, here's Going Home.

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We believe in the positive impact that artists and their art have on the health of the community. We can profile your contribution as well. Please get in touch with us via the KFCR Community Radio Facebook page. 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

and a hawk on a power line, barbed wire fences, pinyon pine, a desert road stretching across the sand. And tractors and coffee shops and salesmen and used car lots and windmills and old hippies in a van. It's a place

Well, grazing rights, conservation smokes are cheaper on the reservation. 16 bales of oat hay to the ton sometimes. Sycamore and prickly pear and barrel racers with great big hair and horses.

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0: All what?
2: 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Freedom. Right to do what I like, when I like. Nobody knew. 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

All right, this next one's called Hold Now. New song. 4, 1, 2.

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1: This war was a success in the same way that paying $14 million to have large chunks of blue paint floating in an algae-infested reflecting pool was money well spent. The truth is, the United States has rarely looked weaker and Iran has rarely looked stronger, having now worked out that if anyone doesn't do exactly what they want them to, they'll just close the Strait of Hormuz and they've got the whole world by the ball bags.
2: Oh. That sounds about right, doesn't it?

0: From Pacifica Radio in Los Angeles, this is the Bradcast, as heard on KPFK 90.7 FM in LA, 98.7 in Santa Barbara, 93.7 in San Diego, 99.5 FM in Ridgecrest and China Lake. Elsewhere in California, in Red Bluff and Redding on KFOI, Round Mountains KKRN. Up in Oregon on the Central Coast on KYAQ, Cottage Grove's KSO, Eugene's KEPW. Lanchester, Pennsylvania's W News, Maui, Hawaii's KAKU, in Columbus, Ohio on WGRN, Palinville, New York's WLPP, Rochester, New York's WRFZ, down in New Orleans on WHIV, out in Gallup, New Mexico on KNIZ, Concord, New Hampshire's WNHN, Fayetteville, Arkansas's KPSQ, in Seattle on KODX, Richmond, Virginia's WRWK, Fairmont, West Virginia's WEFR, Janesville, Wisconsin's WADR, Minneapolis, St. Paul's AM 950, KTNF. We also stream coast to coast and around the globe every day of the week on the internets, on the Progressive Voices channel, Netroots Radio, Radio for Humans, NicoleSandler.com, Radio Free Brooklyn, No Lies Radio, Detour Talk, Delmarva FM, and most of your favorite podcast sites, blanketing planet Earth. I'm Brad Friedman, your friendly investigative blogger, journalist, troublemaker, muckraker, and all-around swell fellow, says me, from bradblog.com. Thank you very much for joining us today for another thrilling edition, another thrilling week of the Bradcast, where today I hope to go from Trump's failed reflecting pool project in D.C. to Trump's failed war with Iran to a proposed billionaire tax, wealth tax, for this November's ballot here in California, plus your calls on all of the above. If you would like to ring in, 818-985-5735 in our live Southern California listening area to our new, brand new phone lines. I'm sure, you know, Des, if there's one thing I'm famous for, if it's not, you know, reporting on elections, election integrity, media reform, environmental coverage, it is the fact that I can't operate a phone live.
1: We are going to hope that that we'll figure it out. It is a wonderful, lovely new phone system, and we are learning it as we go on the fly. So wish us luck. And hey, thanks to everyone who donated to KPFK to make it possible for us to install this new phone system, and I hope we don't mess it up.
0: Oh, yeah. Why would we? Anyway, welcome to the show. Glad to have you here. We begin with the visual metaphor today that is so ridiculously apt, I think, for Donald Trump that and his entire failed administration, that it would have been rejected by the writers, I think, of HBO's Veep if they had proposed anything similar, because it is just that ridiculously absurd. Donald Trump on Saturday announced that federal authorities now had made, quote, multiple arrests, unquote, of people he said were vandalizing the reflecting pool at the National Mall in D.C. as he struggled to explain why the $14 million-plus rehabilitation project that he launched for the nation's 250th anniversary, as awarded via a no-bid contract to a donor pal of his who looks like a Batman villain, as he struggled to explain why it has so spectacularly backfired. Trump said that his predecessors had let the pool turn an algae-stained green and that he'd line

0: with American flag blue so it would better reflect the Washington Monument. But after the new pool was unveiled, its blue tinge quickly turned to bright green. Workers treated it with chemicals to try and kill the algae. But then, because of that, we think the painted blue lining on the bottom began to peel off of the pool. On Friday night, Trump posted about the pool at his failing social media site. He said, quote, "We've had some real problems with vandalism at the beautiful reflecting pool," he claimed, charging that the supposed vandals had, quote, "done everything possible to hurt the inside surface that was just installed." As AP correctly observed, he offered no details or evidence to substantiate his claim. Agencies responsible for law enforcement and upkeep at the National Mall, including the U.S. Park Police, the National Park Service, the Interior Department itself, did not respond to requests for comments from AP. On Saturday, Trump followed up by posting that park police have, quote, "arrested multiple individuals for vandalizing our nation's magnificent reflecting pool." Well, I'm glad they got him. Actually, what Donald Trump posted was that they arrested multiple individuals for vandalizing the nation's magnificent reflecting pole. That's right, reflecting pole, he wrote. He later corrected the spelling to reflecting pool, but I think the original was actually probably more apt. We will get to that in a moment. Trump went on, quote, to say, "These are very serious crimes having to do with destruction of national monuments. Years in jail," he said. And yes, I got to tell you, I have no doubt that if he could find someone to blame this on, whether they actually did it or not, he would be happy to throw them into jail for years. Someone who is completely innocent, he would be happy to throw them into jail for years rather than owning up to the ignominy that he awarded a no-bid contract to a donor pal, didn't bother to consult with scientists who had warned about exactly what happening. It's documented on social media. Scientists warning that, hey, if you do this, such and such is going to happen. And guess what? Exactly what they described as such and such did happen, including the pool's American flag blue lining peeling away rather than he would do that, throw them in jail rather than accept responsibility for having screwed up the job. The one job that he is supposed to be good at building, refurbishing things, etc. Do you have any doubt about that? Do you think he would lock up a completely innocent person for years if he could find a way to do so that he didn't have to take responsibility for this mess? I think he would. You can call me on that if you like at 818-985-5735 if you're in our live listening area today. He's also supposed to be a great deal maker. But we'll get to that once again exploded myth in a second. Apparently, all of the things that he was supposed to be good at, he ain't. Trump later acknowledged in a post that his reflecting pool repair completed just days ago would now need to be repaired yet again to restore it to, quote, an equal level of beauty as before. At least as before, if you were able to see it in the 2 or 3 days before it turned green. Quote, it will probably be forced to release and drain much of the water in order to do the necessary repairs, but we'll have them done as quickly as possible, he wrote. Hey, Trump, how about don't do the repairs as quickly as possible? How about take your time and do the repairs right? Yeah, I know. Good luck with that. One man that we know of was, in fact, arrested, a man by the name of David Hearn, a 67-year-old former Olympian, former Olympic canoe racer who now owns a company that makes composite used to build watercraft. He stopped by the pool during his 64-mile bike ride on Friday to check it out, to see what was going on. He told AP that he reached into the pool because he wanted to examine the peeling new coating. He said he briefly touched a chunk of it that was still attached to the side of the pool, and then he let go after a park worker told him to. But, Hearn said, he was nonetheless detained by National Guard troops and park police for 5 hours before being released on Friday night.
1: That is a fantastic use of resources, I must say.
0: Quote,
1: fighting crime in D.C.
0: I know. He said, I'm a curious citizen. I reached down to see what it felt like. It was very rubbery, he said. Now he has a date to appear in court next month, and he's looking for legal help. The administration is reportedly said to be similarly considering hauling away reporter Jonathan Carl, who similarly touched the lining as it was peeling away for a video report for ABC News, for whom Jonathan Carl works. Lock him up. Even if someone pulled ribbons of paint from the side of the pool, as AP notes, even though there's no evidence of that actually having happened, it would not explain the clouds of algae in green water and the swaths of loose blue paint detached from the bottom. Yet, Trump insisted something nefarious has been going on at the scene. So now, like his claim that the 2020 election was stolen from him, we are all going to have to play along with this for years, I expect. Trump, as noted, had hoped to display a newly refurbished reflecting pool as part of his so-called beautification project on the National Mall to celebrate the nation's 250th birthday for the July 4th holiday next week. But like so much that Trump touches, claims that he's trying to make better, it is riddled with corruption and failure. As to his reflecting polls, as America continues to pay for our years of sins by being saddled with this man, as we might otherwise have actually been celebrating 250 years since the Declaration of Independence, most Americans continue to disapprove of how Trump is handling his job and his war on Iran, according to a new AP NORC poll that was conducted as he suggested a deal with Iran had been reached. So this was before, this poll was in the field before America and the world got to see what his supposed deal actually was. And I can't imagine that he's become any more popular since we have actually learned about that so-called deal. About two-thirds, 65% of U.S. adults disapprove of how Trump is handling issues with Iran, roughly in line with his overall job approval, which stands at around 37% in the new poll. It was conducted June 11 through 17, just after Trump called off threats to escalate the war with Iran, but before he revealed his so-called Memorandum of Understanding with the Islamic Republic. Approval of Trump's actions on Iran has been low over the past few months, but in interviews, some Republicans who had previously supported the effort in Iran, well, they also were not pleased with the outcome of the agreement, which gives Iran an immediate benefit to, among other things, begin selling its oil freely again on the world market and allows them to use the international banking system, which they had previously been unable to do. So they get rewarded by that alone. Could be worth tens of billions, just that, over the next 60 days. The deal also reopens the strait without tolls, but only for 2 months. It restarts talks between the U.S. and Iran over Tehran's nuclear program, after Trump had withdrawn from the working agreement struck by the Obama administration with Iran, but subsequently torn up by Donald Trump, who called it the worst deal ever. And it calls for Tehran to dilute its stockpile of highly enriched uranium. It doesn't say they will do that. That's just aspirational as they work things out over the next 60 days. By the way, the deal that Obama made with Iran, I think, took about 22 months. But sure, they'll get this all worked out in the next 60 days, no worries. Under that 2015 Obama agreement, which Iran had been abiding by, they agreed to enrich uranium to no higher than 3.67%. For use, enriched enough only for use in energy programs. But then Trump came to office back in 2016. He tore up the agreement. And with no legal agreement not to, Iran eventually began enriching uranium again. 1,000 pounds of it, in fact, up to 60%, which is a quick hop from the 90% needed for use in nuclear weapons. They also have another 10,000 pounds enriched to as much as 20% of what is needed for use in a nuclear weapon. Remember, Obama had made sure that it got no higher than 3.67%. And rather than remove Iran's supply of uranium as part of this deal, as the Obama deal did, they actually removed, Iran agreed to remove about 90% of their uranium stockpile to Russia under that previous agreement. But the Trump scheme will supposedly allow them to keep it all, keep their uranium, but downblend it to some still unspecified enrichment level. I doubt it will be downblended to 3.67%, but we'll see. From 60%. Only about one-third of U.S. adults approve of how Trump is handling Iran in AP's new poll. About one-third, 34%, of U.S. adults approve of how Trump is handling Israel. And about one-third of the U.S. adults approve of Trump's approach to the economy. So he's the one-third man as of now. Only 69% of Republicans approve, by the way, of how he's handling the economy in this new poll. That's lower than the 78% of Republicans who still somehow approve of how he's handling the presidency overall. Patricia Bailey, a 42-year-old Republican in Parkersburg, West Virginia, sees an economy where prices have grown out of control. She voted for Trump, but she added, quote, he's kind of let me down a little bit. Bailey doesn't think he's lived up to his pledge, for example, to improve the economy, saying, quote, I think he got so distracted with the war that he forgot some old promises he made, she said. Well, which ones, Patricia? Like the one not to start any new wars or the one to beautify the nation's reflecting pool? Oh, that's right. He never actually mentioned that. Or his $600 million reconstruction of the White House East Wing to build a Vanity Project ballroom to be paid for by taxpayers, almost half of it.
1: And don't forget, he's also got that shiny new jet that he got from Qatar that taxpayers had to pay for to refurbish.
0: To refurbish that bribe and he gets to keep.
1: Yep.
0: By the way, on that ballroom, the other half of it will be paid by private donors who are seeking and apparently receiving some $50 billion in taxpayer-funded favors over just the past 6 months since they promised to cough up a few million to fund the ballroom. But yeah, I guess this woman, Patricia Bailey, the regretful Republican, she must mean Trump's promise to, quote, lower prices on day one, when in actuality, what he did was on day 73 of his new term, he declared worldwide tariffs that almost immediately began to spike inflation that had finally been somewhat largely tamed by President Joe Biden. That must be the promise that she means that he forgot. Newsflash, Patricia Bailey, it wasn't a promise. It was a lie, and you fell for it. Anyone else out there want to fess up today to falling for Trump's lies? Our phones are always open to you, if so. We will reward you for admitting as much by moving you straight to the top of the caller queue at 818-985-5735. That's 818-985-KPFK if you are in our live Southern California listening area or listening anywhere around the globe. via our live web stream at kpfk.org. But I hope to open the lines to much more than just Trump's failures, particularly as we have so many listeners in Southern California today. Specifically, I'd love to get your thoughts on a new first-of-its-kind billionaire tax that has just officially made this November's ballot in the state. More on that in a moment. But yeah, 818-985-5735 if you'd like to ring in on that, either for or against it, and let me know why either way. But just the quickest of updates now on how Trump's so-called Memorandum of Understanding is actually faring after a weekend in which Iran claimed, at least for a time, that they were reclosing the Strait of Hormuz because Israel continued to bomb and occupy southern Lebanon. That's a violation of the agreement, the Memorandum of Understanding that Trump made with Iran, even though that memo of understanding did not include Israel as a party to it. So let's reset the table first on how we got here with some help from the fictional BBC reporter Jonathan Pye, really comedian Tom Walker, who you heard a little bit of at the top of the show. He sort of sets us up nicely with our story so far out of Iran today.
2: We went from week one, I will win, victory will be easier than that time I kidnapped the president of Venezuela, to week two, I won, to week three, why aren't you helping me win, to week four, I don't need your help to win, but if you don't help me win, I'm going to destroy NATO, week five, if you don't let me win, I'll annihilate an entire civilization. It's quite a feat to give the Iranian regime the moral high ground, but luckily Donald Trump shattered the illusion of American morality a long time ago. Week six, we're winning, and to prove it, here's an AI picture of me dressed as Jesus. Week seven, the Pope is a soy-filled woke Guardian reader. Week 8, I'm getting bored now. Weeks 9 through to 14, really bored now, and I've got ballrooms to build and cage fights on the White House lawn to organise. Yes. And 4 months later, victory! Thank you very much. Where's my peace prize? And if the rest of the G7 can just clear up the mess and pay the bill, that would be great.
0: That's about it. That's about where we are at this point, in case you're wondering. Now, the difficult part begins. Donald Trump making a deal with anyone. As Washington Post reported on Monday afternoon, after negotiations got underway, or actually they were set to get underway on Friday in Switzerland, they finally got underway on Saturday, Vice President J.D. Vance said Iran agreed to allow international inspections of its nuclear program. Well, that's good. It would restore a safeguard from President Barack Obama's deal with Tehran that Donald Trump threw out. Vance described it as, quote, a major milestone for the American people and the first step in permanently denuclearizing or permanently ending a nuclear weapons program in Iran, unquote. Well, it was the first step when it was taken under Obama. We'll see what happens here. Iran has not, as of airtime to my knowledge, actually confirmed any such agreement. The Iranians threatened to walk out on Sunday after Trump warned the U.S. may, quote, hit Iran very hard again, which is always good when you're trying to warm up to your fellow negotiators, I guess. Trump has, you know, to threaten to blow up their entire civilization. Trump has so far, in fact, it's not just idle words. He's actually attacked Iran twice while negotiations were underway over the past year, last year in June, and more recently this year when he started this latest war. So, yeah, when you're negotiating with Donald Trump and he says something like that, you got to wonder if that's what he's going to do instead. And last time, by the way, it was said that the negotiations were going very well back in February when Donald Trump ended up attacking anyway. The ceasefire memorandum that Trump signed at the Palace of Versailles on Wednesday, the site of an infamous treaty after World War I that ultimately led to World War II, that memorandum gave the U.S. and Iran 60 days to resolve their most difficult disputes, including the fate of Iran's uranium stockpile. The Strait of Hormuz, nonetheless, for now, remains open, Vance said, and Sunday's negotiations focused on a, quote, mechanism for keeping it open. U.S. officials have said that they oppose any Iranian tolls. There has never been even a whisper of charging tolls to go through the strait until now, until Trump's new war in Iran. But Trump on Saturday floated the idea of the U.S. charging tolls if the deal falls through. Also Monday, the Treasury Department waived sanctions on Iranian oil for the 60-day ceasefire period, given the okay, which is expected to increase the price of Iranian barrels, how much they can fetch, mostly in sales to China. But it's going to make them billions of dollars. As part of the memorandum of understanding, Iran will also receive some $100 billion in frozen assets from around the world and $300 billion, a $300 billion rebuilding fund to restore damage done by the U.S. and Israeli attack. Wish they had attacked me. You may recall that one of the Republicans and Fox News claims was that Barack Obama, as part of that 2015 deal, they were outraged because he gave $1.7 billion to Iran, $1.7 billion. Donald Trump called it bribery to take that deal. Well, in fact, that $1.7 billion was actually money that Iran had paid to the U.S. to purchase airplane parts, and they never received those parts following Iran's 1979 revolution. That money was their money, and it was returned to them as part of the 2015 deal. But now Donald Trump is agreeing to return $100 billion in frozen assets, not $1.7, $100 billion in frozen assets, along with giving them $300 billion in a renewal fund. Is it any wonder why even many Republicans do not like Trump's deal? Though I will say it's much better so far than continuing a war, at least if this actually stops it. We will see. The two sides also offered differing interpretations of when Iran would get access to frozen assets, as the Washington Post observed. The ceasefire memorandum actually says all frozen assets totaling as much as $100 billion held in accordance with U.S. sanctions in unpaid oil bills and long-ago purchases of military equipment never delivered, that would be, quote, fully available for use by Iran. So that sounds like now. But Vance said purchases would now be allowed only to buy American-produced food and other U.S. exports. Well, that's not in the deal that I read, is what he termed, quote, a classic Trump deal. Quote, if Iranian assets are ever unfrozen, they're going to make American farmers richer and to feed the Iranian people, he said. Vance added at the airport, that money is not going to be unfrozen unless we continue to see progress, even though the memorandum of understanding signed by both sides appears to suggest that it would. The administration ceasefire has, as the Post notes, faced blowback from right-wing hawks. The actual memorandum of understanding is, quote, deeply flawed, said Mark Dubowitz, the chief executive of the Foundation for Defense of Democracies, which advocates for hardline stances against Iran. He said, quote, the administration needs to stop defending it beyond stating the truth. It's a stopgap measure to resupply energy markets, lower gas prices, and help Republicans in the midterms. That sounds about exactly right. And it's rare that I would agree with anybody from the Foundation for Defense of Democracies. If you would like to ring in on the war or the so-called peace talks, how do you think they're going? I know when we talked about it at the late last week after the what was actually in the deal was finally revealed, I noted that I wasn't sure it would make it through the weekend, much less the next 60 days. How do you feel about that? It was off and on again over the weekend. It does appear that it still made it through. They are still ongoing. But is this going to work, or are we going back to war with Iran? I think it's likely to work to some extent, at least as far as keeping us out of war, if only because Donald Trump knows he is about to get destroyed in this November's midterm elections, and he knows nobody likes this war other than him and Bibi. And Lindsey Graham, maybe. 818-985-5735 is our phone number if you'd like to ring in on the war or the so-called peace talks, or yes, with any reflections you might have on either the reflecting pool or the reflecting polls. 818-985-5735. Let me hit one more story here, and we'll take a break and come back with your calls. Last week on the broadcast, we discussed the trouble with trillionaires and billionaires with author Michael Mechanic, and the takeover of your corporate media system by billionaire pals of Donald Trump, with PublicKnowledge.org's legal director John Berkmeyer, as a smaller and smaller group of Americans sort of hover up more and more of America's gross domestic product, often without, you know, paying any federal taxes on it whatsoever for all the billions that they are earning. Some in California now have a plan to actually do something about that, though the plan is apparently controversial, even among Democrats, reportedly. As announced late last week, a proposal to tax the wealth of billionaires in California, not their income, which they often claim to be zero, but their actual wealth, their actual assets, has now officially gathered enough signatures to appear on this November's ballot. The California Secretary of State said that her office last week verified that the labor union backing the proposal had collected more than enough signatures to clear the nearly 875,000 signature threshold needed to reach the ballot. But it's uncertain yet if the tax initiative will actually be voted on. According to the New York Times, several prominent Californians, including Governor Gavin Newsom, who's likely running for president in 2028, has vowed to defeat the measure, and they could strike a last-minute deal to remove it from voter consideration, the governor and the union who got this on the ballot in the first place. Proponents have until June 25, so just a few days, to decide if they want to proceed with placing it on the ballot. So do you think, would you like to see it on the ballot? I would love to hear from California listeners on this. If this project continues to move forward, I suspect I'll ask several times as we get closer to November, because I'm quite keen, you know, for the moment, to hear how y'all feel about this idea before the air wars and propaganda for and against this measure begin in earnest. If the measure is not pulled, that is, because this could be a harbinger, not just for California, but for other states and possibly for the federal government, who might wish to do something similar. I would argue they should. But before the opponents and the proponents ring in, what are your thoughts? 818-985-5735, if you are listening live in California or elsewhere, if the measure does move forward. And frankly, as I said, I hope it does. Because I'd like voters to ring in on it one way or another, whether it succeeds or fails. But if it does move forward, there will almost certainly be a very expensive fight over it here in California. New York Times describes the measure as pitting the economic anxieties of working class Californians against some of the richest residents in the state and business leaders who say that such a tax would threaten California's longstanding dominance in tech innovation. In other words, these tech titan billionaires might leave the state entirely and then pay no taxes here, I guess. Or some of those tech titan billionaires claim, in any event. We'll see if they actually leave. The measure would also, according to the Times, face opposition from unlikely groups like the California Teachers Association, the California Medical Association, which represents doctors. Why doctors would be against it, given the lack of, you know, billionaire doctors, I'm not entirely sure. But I thought I might understand the California Teachers Association's objections. I'll mention that in a moment. But the initiative would place a one-time 5% tax on the assets, one-time 5% tax on the assets of California residents with at least $1.1 billion. And would dedicate most of that revenue to health care. The union leading the campaign, Service Employees International Union and the United Healthcare Workers West, they argue that the tax is necessary to make up for cuts to Medicaid and other federal health insurance programs in the Republican tax bill last year. An analysis of the California Legislative Analyst's Office found that the proposed wealth tax would be likely to increase state tax revenue by tens of billions of dollars. But the analysis also found that it would decrease income tax revenue by hundreds of millions of dollars. Well, if I have to choose between tens of billions and hundreds of billions, I'll take the tens of billions. But it would decrease by tens of millions because some billionaires theoretically would leave the city. Leave the state. I keep saying city. Leave the state. The proposal is designed to tax wealth, not just income of these billionaires. Backers say that wealthy individuals currently have too many ways to limit their annual income and are thus able to shield most of their wealth from taxation. Some Democrats back the general idea of taxing billionaire wealth, but they have said this particular proposal is problematic because it would dedicate the overwhelming share of revenue to health care instead of education or social services, which might explain the opposition from the California Teachers Association. But why does Gavin Newsom supposedly oppose the measure? Well, he has said that even the floating of the idea had already hurt California by driving some billionaires to relocate, taking their tax dollars with them. The Democrat has claimed that he supports the idea in theory, but that it should be done at the federal level rather than solely here in California. In other words, to prevent billionaires from being able to move to another state to avoid the tax. But hey, Gavin, won't they just move to another country? Newsom told the Times, quote, "This will be defeated. There's no question in my mind. I'll do what I have to protect the state," he said. So we will see if the measure actually makes it to the ballot or not this November. It has the signatures needed to do so as of late last week. But will the union who put it together, you know, back some sort of agreement to drop it altogether from this November's ballot? We will see. In the meantime, I'd love to hear from you. I'm curious how you feel about such an initiative. Specifically, you folks here in California, 818-985-5735, 818-985-KPFK, if you would like to ring in on that or anything else on the menu today. Let's take a quick break, and we will come back with some of your calls on all of the above as we kick off yet another busy week on the broadcast. I'm Brad Friedman. Don't touch that dial.
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3: One, two, three, four. One, two,

0: Yeah, I'm not worried about the tax man.
1: Should 5% appear too small?
0: 5%! 5% is all that this measure would ask of billionaires. Actually, those who have $1.1 billion in assets. 5%. One time only. Are you in favor or against it? 818-985-5735. 818-985-KPFK. If you're listening live today, by the way, elections this week, Tuesday, June 23, in Maryland, New York, Utah, runoffs in South Carolina, and there's another runoff, I think, on Saturday in Louisiana. We will be covering as usual as the week moves forward. Let's get to some of your calls on this new phone system. Let's see if I can make it work. Sherry in Mission Viejo, welcome to the broadcast.
2: Yes, hi.
0: Hi.
2: I'm Iranian American. I'd like to say that I'm against this deal. No one asked the people of Iran who were killed, about 42,000 of them in 2 days. No one asked them about their opinion. And I wonder why. And last time that Obama gave $1.7 billion to them, they gave the money to all the terrorist groups and they killed a lot of Iranian people. As we speak, every day they're hanging the young kids, the people of Iran, who were demonstrated peacefully on the streets, just wanting their freedom, and just like any other young people in the world. And, you know, they, for example, they killed the guy that put the trash can on fire. They hanged him. They raped the nurses that attended to the wounded people. They went to the hospitals and they shot the wounded people. So it's like, why are we giving more money to this killing regime?
0: And this regime will stay in place under this particular deal. Sherry, do you have still have family members in Iran? Are you in touch with folks back home, or friends?
2: I do. I have my sister and my niece, yes. But, you know, I'm wondering why no one is asking the people of Iran what they want. The people of Iran don't want this regime.
0: And
2: they're very backwarded. They're dictators.
0: Yeah.
2: And they're killing them.
0: And what would you prefer that Donald Trump continue the war at this point? What would you like to see?
2: No, the people of Iran wanted regime change. They remember he said, oh, go and change your country, change your regime. The help is on the way. Then what happened with that? So that's what they were looking for. Now, you know, the regime of Iran is telling the people that, see, we did win this war. We defeated Israel and the most powerful country in the world, U.S. So you guys sit down and shut up. And they actually said it. They said, if you come out against us, we will kill you.
0: Yeah, I know.
2: We will kill all of you.
0: So what would you like to see happen at this point with the war with Donald Trump and Israel's war still ongoing, even while there's this ceasefire? How would you like to see things proceed in reality at this point, Sherry?
2: Yeah, I think if the countries can help the people of Iran and overthrow this government. Because, look, this is this government. If you think that Europe, Israel, or U.S., we're going to be safe, we are not. Because they are very revengeful. They're very crazy. So they will build a bomb. They will use it for Israel and Europe. And we will not be safe here either.
0: All right.
2: So all this money, they will use it. And they will give it to all the terrorist groups.
0: I hear you. I'm just not sure. You know, you talk about supporting regime change, which I support from the Iranian people as well, and for the Iranian people. I'm just not sure how to get there. And clearly, Donald Trump wasn't either. And in fact, attacking them ended up making the regime stronger, as far as I can tell. And that's kind of where we're stuck. So it feels like there's no real way out at this point. Given the mess that we're in. So I'm still not sure where to go from here. But Sherry, thanks for ringing in on this. My best to you and your family and your friends who are still back there in Iran. And boy, it's ugly. So thanks for your call, Sherry.
2: All right, thank you.
0: 818-985-5735. Let's go to, where was I here? Carlos in Thousand Oaks. Hey, Carlos, welcome to the broadcast. What's on your mind?
3: Hey, Brad. Well, I am neither opposed nor approval of the tax for in L.A.
0: Yeah.
3: My dad, you know, he was a dentist, graduated in 1958.
0: Yeah.
3: He faced a 93% tax.
0: Yeah.
3: My grandfather, who was an accountant, made sure he never paid more than 50%. Then when Reagan came along and cut taxes, my...
0: No, what happened? Carlos, we lost you for a second. You said when Reagan came along and cut taxes...
3: My dad lost business because they cut dental benefits to engineers who worked for the defense companies.
0: Uh-huh.
3: So it was a double-edged sword, you know?
0: Right.
3: But... Really, we should tax Social Security all the way up the food chain.
0: There you go.
3: And that way, if we had Social Security all the way up the food chain, we could lower the Social Security tax to 1%.
0: Raise the cap that currently is at $185,000. If you make more than that, you don't pay anything more. If you make a billion, if you're Elon Musk and you make $1 trillion, he doesn't pay any more in Social Security taxes than someone who makes $185,000. And you're proposing raise that cap.
3: Raise that cap to the sky. And, but also, I would like to say that we need continuous taxation to pay for things like the things that benefited my friends,
0: yeah,
3: who were not wealthy,
0: yeah,
3: who would have been my bee, you know, they would have been working for me.
0: Yeah.
3: Instead, they're making good money doing other things.
0: Well, Ronald,
3: they went to public school. They went to public school that was funded by my dad's taxes.
0: Exactly. I was going to say that those Ronald Reagan's tax cuts came at a huge price, you know, including to free education for pretty much everyone in the state of California in the UC system. Thanks, Carlos. I appreciate your thoughts on this. 818-985-5735. Let's go to Daryl. We are all over the place today. Hey, Daryl, welcome to the broadcast. What's on your mind?
4: Well, thank you. And I'd like to thank Sherry for sharing her family and her thoughts on Iran.
0: Yep, me too.
4: My thoughts are with her and her family. Mm-hmm. And also on that pool incident, I hope that the person that was arrested for vandalism, I hope somebody does provide him legal services, because there's cameras on that pool 24/7.
0: Yep.
4: So when he reached in for the or touched that part of the pool, they knew something was going to come up. So they said, "Oh, that's perfect. Now we got a way out." So they're charging him for vandalizing, and that's something that I know very much about being set up.
0: Well, it's ridiculous. I mean, because there has been, you know, one clip on social media after another of people at the reflecting pool saying, look, you can grab a piece of this. It's float. They weren't damaging it. There is no evidence of all the, you know, footage out there of people touching this lining as it's coming up. There is none showing people actually trying to damage it. It was already damaged in the first place. And the fact that they're going to try to find some scapegoat. But you know what? Good luck getting a Washington, D.C. Grand jury to bring charges against that. Don't forget how they dealt with the sandwich guy last year. So that's my thinking. But he'd certainly throw someone innocent in jail if he could, don't you think, Daryl?
4: Oh, absolutely. And this billionaire tax, it's kind of strange. You know, if these guys take off, then all the taxpayer money that funded everything they own, we want it all back. So we are cashing in this IOU. I mean, their research was funded by us.
0: Yep.
4: You know, so okay, give me back my money, pal. And guess what? We're going to publicly own if you don't pay it within 5 days, just like I'm evicting you. So you got 5 days, pay up, but we own you.
0: Thank you, Daryl. I appreciate the call. 818-985-KPFK. Let's go to Louie on a similar topic from Lake Elsinore. Hey, Louie, welcome to the broadcast, sir.
5: Hello. Thank you for taking my call.
0: Sure.
5: You know, I'm in favor of this tax, billionaire tax, as a precedent, although it might be poorly designed as to, you know, the larger spread of the revenue, you know, should cover education as well as health care, even housing. But let's be practical. In California, I think there are about 30 billionaires in the whole state. It has more than any other location except New York State. I saw those statistics a couple of days ago.
0: Mm-hmm.
5: And I think it would be a good precedent. Other states, you know, the billionaires can move, but, you know, let's be practical. If you move out of California, you are not going to be effectively doing business in a state where innovation is, you know, you got to be present and you have to have your contacts there at hand. So let them threaten to move because they've done this before with other situations.
0: Yeah.
5: They always stay where they are because it's a one-time thing. And they can pay it. It's chump change.
0: And it's a great place to live. They all say they want to move, but there is everything great about California versus people out there lying about, oh, it's a disaster. It's all falling apart. Good. You think so? Stay away. If you know better, come on out. It's beautiful here. I agree with you, Louie. Call their bluff. Thanks, man. I appreciate that call. 818-985-5735. Let's go to Al in Huntington Beach, who appears to feel differently about all of this. Hey, Al, welcome to the broadcast.
6: Hey, Brad. Yeah, I think we should just wait and wait till the economy crashes because this is just designed to divide us. And, you know,
0: What do you mean wait till the economy crashes? What does that mean?
6: Well, Trump, you know, with this MOU or whatever it is,
0: yeah,
6: it's temporary. And eventually the stockpile is running to zero and oil prices are going to go to 150 to 200 a barrel.
0: Mm-hmm.
6: So once that happens, the global economy will collapse. And this is just designed to divide us right now. And we want to keep our economy strong.
0: So keep it strong by waiting for it to collapse. And by the way, I'm confused because I said you wanted to talk about the billionaires tax. It's fine you want to talk about Iran, but that's why I was confused. That's why I thought you felt differently on that. But as to,
6: Yeah, the billionaire tax, because let's just wait. And then once the whole thing, the house burns down, and then you say, okay, we're going to tax the billionaire boys club, you know, 90%, and we'll do the state tax, and we do it all at once, raise the Social Security cap, you know, get health care for everybody. You're doing everything. They're just going to collapse the California economy, and they're trying to divide us with this.
0: Mm.
6: And, you know, just wait. Be patient, man. Don't commit your forces and let them divide you.
0: Well, fair enough. So you're saying that the tax, the California billionaires tax, is meant to divide us, I guess, Californians, Democrats. I'm not sure who you're suggesting it's meant to divide.
6: Unions against the UAW or whatever, the ILWU and the...
0: Well, you know, it's easy to say, let's wait until the entire economy collapses. There are real people getting really hurt and really getting millions of them thrown off of their health care because of what Donald Trump and the Republicans did last year in their so-called big, beautiful bill. People losing, you know, $1 trillion cut from Medicaid. I'm not sure how many hundreds of billions cut from Obamacare, from the Affordable Care Act. People losing health care right now. If we can give them money or give them health services, I'm not sure it's worth waiting out a political game for. But I hear you, and I think your argument is a reasonable one. And that's why I appreciate you calling in with it, Al, just as we try to make sense of this. It's a pretty new idea. So like I said, I think we're going to be talking about this as the year goes on. Let me get to G in Glendale. Hey, G, welcome to the broadcast. Oh, I was doing so well until I wasn't. Let me go to Karen. Karen in Oakland. Hey, Karen, welcome to the broadcast.
7: Hi.
0: Hi.
7: Actually, I'm on the 101 in Sonoma County in Northern California, but I'd like to ask talk about West Virginia. You read the report upon the woman who regretted voting for
8: Redwood Highway.
7: Trump because of yes. what he allegedly hasn't done yet.
0: Yes.
7: On the positive side, he is trying to revive the coal industry in West Virginia, and you know how much that will affect the economy out there. And
0: not much. No, not much. You say the positive side is that he's trying to restart the dead coal industry?
7: Well, she said she was looking for some positives, right?
0: Okay. I don't think she was. I don't remember her being from West Virginia. I'd actually have to check that story. But either way, I'm not sure that. You're right. You're right. Parkersburg, West Virginia. I'm not sure that restarting the trying to save the dying coal industry is actually what is going to help West Virginia at this point. I would say trying to find something that can help them move beyond the coal industry is probably better for them. But, are you still there?
7: One more thing. Yeah. They're one of the first states to, by law, keep boys, so quote-unquote, out of girls' sports. Even though the current governor, I forgot his name, he actually coaches a girls' high school basketball team. No, when he was governor, and now he's the U.S. Senator, Jim Justice.
0: Jim Justice. He used to be a Democrat, became a Republican, and now he's a far-right Republican because, if nothing else, Donald Trump just got him off the hook for billions of dollars or millions of dollars in violations of the coal industry.
7: He also signed that bill, keeping certain girls out of girls' sports.
0: Certain girls out of girls' sports.
7: Biological males.
0: I see. Yeah. Yeah.
7: Okay. Thanks.
0: And thank you, Karen. And I couldn't care less about that whole, I don't know why they're picking on four or five trans kids around the country and making a political point out of it. Anyway, we got to get going. Thanks to everybody who rang in on a whole bunch of different topics. I would say we'll have more next week, but I think we might be off for the holiday next week. But we are back tomorrow and Wednesday and Thursday with election coverage this week and much more right here on the broadcast. So I hope you'll join us. Thanks to everybody who did call in today, to my producer, Desi Doyen, and to our board operator, Will. Thank you both. And that's it. We will see you tomorrow. Until then, if you missed any portion of today's show, check out our newly redesigned bradblog.com. 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And on the social medias, you will find me at The Brad Blog. See you there. Until we see you here tomorrow, I'm Brad Friedman. Good luck, world.

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0: Welcome to Locus Focus. I'm Barbara Bernstein, your host for this weekly conversation about our place on the planet. While much of the public and many politicians believe that high-severity fires destroy wildlife habitat and promote insect infestations, the science proves otherwise. But this false assumption that fire and insects are destructive to wildlife is providing the underlying basis for increased logging. And yet, thinning forests in the name of fire reduction and salvage logging of burned trees is actually the greatest threat to the forest ecosystem. Today we talk with Monica Bond, a wildlife biologist and biodiversity advocate with the Wild Nature Institute, about the wonders of post-fire forests and why logging them prior to or after a burn causes more harm than good. Monica, welcome to Locus Focus.
1: Hello. It's wonderful to be here, Barbara. Thanks for having me. And hello to everybody out there listening.
0: And I just want to mention, as we're talking, we're waiting to find out the second result from the Georgia Senate runoff. So Monica and I are in pretty good spirits this morning. Things are looking very good. And we want to welcome one off to the United States Senate.
1: Yeah, it's kind of a finger-biting moment now, but we'll see what happens.
0: And we'll see if this makes a difference in some of the stuff that we're going to be talking about today. So we're talking about forest burning, and sometimes intensely. And we've experienced that in Oregon this past fall, seeing the most intensive forest fires that we've seen in Oregon in our lifetime. I wonder what you think, Monica, about what people should expect when they return to the woods next spring. I think a lot of the areas that burned probably won't be open yet, but some of them will be. What should they be looking forward to as they return to what are really beloved places, which may be quite transformed from what we're familiar with?
1: It's a really great question. So I guess I'll start by saying that wildfire is incredibly misunderstood and, in fact, maligned. So we can start by busting one of the most prevalent myths about forest fires. And I would say that the biggest myth is that forest fires are ecological catastrophes. So people might expect to go out there and see a blackened forest that's devoid of life. If you paid attention to some of the media reports and maybe what the timber industry and the Forest Service says, you would think it's a wasteland, a moonscape. These are some of the phrases that I've seen written about post-fire landscapes in forests. And we know that fires are the most common natural disturbance in our forests in the Western U.S. And these days, we've really accepted lower intensity fires. We say, let's get out there and do some prescribed burns. I think a lot of that's been accepted. But we're still told that the high severity fires, the big intensive fires that you mentioned, we're told that they're not natural in our forests. And high severity fire is a fire that kills most or all of the vegetation in an area. And what they do is they kind of reset the clock. They burn severely enough to stimulate ecological succession of the plant communities. So we call them early serial complex forests. And we're told that in a lot of ways this isn't natural. But how do we know what types of fire are natural in our forests? Well, the best way to do this, in my opinion, is to follow the advice of a preeminent ornithologist named Dr. Richard Hutto. He's from the University of Montana, and he's been studying birds for nearly 50 years across all landscapes, burned and unburned. And what he says, and I love, is that plants and animals talk. All we have to do is listen. So these organisms that you'll see out in the burned forest, they really carry all the information that we need to reconstruct the historical conditions under which they evolved. And so what are these plants and animals telling us? And this is something you could even see if you go out to these forests, like you mentioned, after the fire next year in the spring. What they're doing is telling us a story about the naturalness and necessity of big high severity fires. So let's start right at the time of the fire. So let's backtrack and say, okay, fires are burning. Maybe they're just extinguished, still smoking. So you have wood boring beetles. These are some of the first organisms to show up. And they're actually super excited about the fires. And they're so excited that they've actually evolved sensory organs that detect burning or recently burned habitat by sensing smoke or heat from miles and miles away. And these wood-boring beetles flock from the surrounding forests to lay their eggs in the freshly dead trees. And these wood-boring beetle larvae then munch their way through the bark into the phloem and the xylem of these standing dead trees. So the fire has killed these trees, and the trees are not, they no longer have the ability to pitch out the beetles, which they would do if they were alive and healthy. They pitch them out. So they still have all this good, yummy sap

0: inside, but they can't. They're dead, so they can't pitch them out. So the beetles lay their eggs. The larvae bore in there, and they're in there eating in there for up to 3 years. And so wood boring beetle larvae are huge and fat and juicy, and this attracts blackback woodpeckers, for example. Depending on where you are, you'll have something like the blackback woodpecker, which loves to eat these big, fat, juicy wood boring beetle larvae, which are super, super abundant after a fire, but only in the most intensely burned big patches. You don't get that in less burned, more moderate severity or low severity burn. It's only in these severely burned patches that you get this super abundance of wood boring beetle larvae and other insects as well. So blackback woodpeckers come in, they feast on this larvae, and they're living there. They also make their nests in these severely burned forests. So they create cavities, holes in the trees that they lay their eggs in. These are really great places to raise your chicks because it's really safe. And I actually studied blackback woodpeckers in the Cascades for a summer. And at one point, one of the nests we went to check on, as we were walking up to the nest, I noticed that it had been the bark had been ripped off by a bear. And I panicked for a moment thinking that something happened to our nest, and it definitely had been ripped open by a bear, but the cavity was still intact and the babies were still inside there. So the wood is really hard on these freshly dead trees, so they make excellent safe homes for woodpeckers to be able to raise their chicks. Then when the woodpeckers are done with the nest, you have other bird species that also want to nest in holes in the trees, but they can't make their own. They're called secondary cavity nesters. And we're talking bluebirds, house wrens, nuthatches, even kestrels. And so those birds come in, and that blackback woodpecker holes, and other woodpeckers as well, those are prime real estate for these other species. So they come in, they nest in there too, and you've got, so that's happening all in the trees. Then on the ground, you've got native wildflowers growing up that are only found in burned areas. You have shrubs that are regrowing from sprouts and fresh new leaves on the shrubs and new flowers blooming. This brings in a whole bunch more insects. So you have all of these birds that are feasting on this super abundance of insects. And you also have a lot of bats. Bats also are, certain species of bats are very attracted to these severely burned forests. So they come in, also feast on these insects. And fire also creates these roosting trees, or these hollowed out scarred trees where the bats can roost. So they've got food and roosting places. And then these regrowing shrubs feed deer and elk. And you have a big boom in deer and elk using post-fire forests. You have seed sources on the ground that are opened up, and you have rodents like deer mice coming in and eating on these seeds. And post-fire forests have a huge boom in deer mice. And you also have herbs growing on the ground that brings in gophers. And then you have the small mammal boom in these post-fire forests that brings in some of the predators, like the spotted owl, which is a species that I studied for many years. And that's one of the reasons why they like to forage in these severely burned post-fire forests, because they have this boom in small mammals. So the huge implication of all this, so these are basically ecological treasure troves that are thriving with life. And I highly recommend that folks grab a pair of binoculars, go out in the spring and check this all out for yourself. You'll see birds, mammals, flowers, insects buzzing around. And so this implication of all this is that it's not that these fire-adapted plants and animals are able to survive these severe fires. It's that they require severely burned forest conditions to survive.
1: I want to get back to the first species that you talked about, which are those wood-boring beetles. Now, are these the same as the infamous pine bark beetles that have been decimating forests around the Northwest and the West Coast?
0: So these are actually wood-boring beetles. They're longhorn beetles, so they're really big. The bark beetles are really tiny, but the wood-boring beetles are very large, and that's why their larvae are so large. So they're actually different from the pine bark beetles. But even though those pine bark beetles are also a bit maligned, they also create good habitat. They create these stag forests where you also have species, various kinds of birds that come and kind of thrive in some of these areas, feasting on some of these larvae as well. But the ones in the post-fire forest tend to be these really big ones, and that's why they're so valuable for blackback woodpeckers, because they pack a lot of punch in one larvae.
1: number of weeks ago, I went hiking in the Columbia Gorge, which experienced a medium, I'd say a moderate burn in 2017. And it was the first time that I went hiking in an area that was really transformed. The other places, it was the magical ghost forests with these snags, but there still was a lot of verdance on the ground, and it was actually a very exciting place to go. But I went to Oneonta Gorge, which was this incredibly rich, verdant green covered with moss and lichens and ferns everywhere, and it was like the classic rainforest in the Columbia Gorge. And that's all gone. You see bare cliffs, lots and lots of black, lots and lots of charred wood. And it was a little bit disturbing to see that. It was fascinating as well, but it was a place where I felt like, I'm not sure I want to come back here for a few years. And I wonder how we balance out that sense of loss of these verdant places that are no more with this experience of all this new life that you're describing.
0: Yeah, that's a really good point. Viscerally, it looks so different from the forest that we've come to know and love, the forest that we expect a forest to look like. So yeah, when it's like a green old growth forest, we know that, we look at that, and we know, oh, this is full of life. When we see a black charcoal forest, it's not something that we've come to expect has life in it, but it absolutely does. And in Oregon, some of these kind of wetter forests that you're talking about, they actually have sort of longer fire rotations, so they don't burn very frequently. But when they do, they're supposed to burn severely. So it is indeed natural to have that kind of a forest, even though viscerally it does something to us. It doesn't feel right to us. But I promise you, if you go out there, once some of this vegetation starts regrowing back, you will see a treasure trove of life. It will be thriving with life, just different species. And so, again, I mentioned before how a lot of times people have come to accept now that lower or moderate severity fire is something that's okay, and that these severe burns are what's bad. So there's good fire and bad fire. But actually, really nothing could be further from the truth. It's actually these big, hot, severe fires that create the conditions that are so unique. So you have a unique composition of birds and mammals and insects that are only found in those kinds of, or mostly found in those. They're really rare everywhere else, and they thrive and do really well in these big areas of severe fire. And they are as equally ecologically valuable as old growth forests.
1: Now, I'm curious, what happens to the blackback woodpecker after they've made their cavities and raised their, I guess, at least first generation of youngsters? Where do they go? I mean, how long do they stay in the burn, and then where do they go from there?
0: Yeah, great question. The post-fire forest is most useful to them up to and no more than about 10 years after the fire. And then they have to go find another place that burns severely to do well. So they do occur at low densities and don't have as high reproductive success. They don't produce as many young, that kind of thing, in unburned forests, but they are out there, and they're still foraging on snags that occur out in the unburned forest. But they're at much lower densities. They have much bigger home ranges. There's fewer of them. They flock to these burns, and they produce their young. They thrive in the burns too, but then after a while, there isn't any more of that wood-boring beetle larvae. And then those forests become less useful to the blackback woodpecker, and that woodpecker then has to seek out new severely burned forests. But one thing that I do also want to point out is that you want to look at multiple years after fire, because as you get year after year after year after the fire, you end up with different species. So whether you're talking 1 to 10 years, you have a certain suite or composition of species that use that. And then 10 to 20, new birds come in, new animals come in and use it. 20 to 50, different set of animals. And then on, so on into your 300-year-old forest. So these burns they sort of reset the clock, create new successional conditions that every step of the way from year one after the fire to year 300 support different species that need those different successional stages all the way up to year 300.
1: 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And today we're talking with Monica Bond, a wildlife biologist and biodiversity advocate with Wild Nature Institute. And we're talking about the biological importance of high-severity forest fires. Well, talking about blackback woodpeckers, I first learned about them from Dominic Della Sala, who was on last week, and who's a colleague of yours down in Southern Oregon. And he was the one that first explained to me how important they were and how important high-severity burns were for the blackback woodpecker. And I don't know, shortly after I'd done an interview with Dominic, I was hiking, going up towards what was the Dalla Lake fire on Mount Hood in 2011, and there was a blackback woodpecker. And the bird wasn't quite in the burn, it was kind of on the edge of the burn, but there was still, like, that had been a pretty, there'd been some pretty intense fires up there. And it sort of brought to life what Dominic was talking about. So I want to talk a little bit about that experience of seeing the blackback woodpecker and what that means when you see it.
0: Oh, yeah, they're such a special bird. So we could talk about what they look like, which is, according, you know, they follow their name, which is a blackback, and it's thought that they have this black back in order to camouflage them against the charred black of the trees that they forage on. And they have a beautiful little yellow, the males have a beautiful little yellow patch on the top of their head, really bright. So they're just a stunning, gorgeous bird. I always feel like they sound so full of life with their chirps and their picks and calls to each other. Part of their calling to each other is rapping on the trees really quickly. I don't know if you heard that at all. Brrr, you hear this drumming sound. Woodpeckers in general are absolutely amazing animals. They are, they're very well adapted to banging their heads as hard as they can against a tree. I mean, you think about it, that would slosh our brains around, kind of break our bones. But they have all sorts of special adaptations to be able to bang their head against a tree. They have a special organ in their eyes that inflates every time their head bangs against, just before their head bangs against the tree, which they do very rapidly. But this organ in their eyes prevents their retina from ripping off. And they have a special bone structure. They have a really cool tongue. The tongue of woodpeckers actually wraps around their brain and fixes here right at the nose cavity. And then they peck into the tree, make a little hole, and they get into, you know, those, when you see the bark having flaked off of a tree, you often see these little, burrowing tunnels you can see that they've made underneath the bark. Well, the blackback woodpecker goes into the bark and gets into one of those little tunnels, and then it puts its tongue in really far. So it comes out like several inches. It has a little hooked barb on the end, and it grabs the larvae of the bark beetle and pulls it back out again. So their tongue actually has this cool little barb. So they're able to, and they can actually hear the beetles foraging around underneath the bark. So they know exactly where to drill in to get that beetle larvae. So they're just really amazing creatures. And I hope everybody takes the time to learn a little bit more about them.
1: Actually, a friend of mine was hiking in the Columbia Gorge shortly after the Eagle Creek fire, and she was really excited to see the blackback woodpeckers. And I think that they have sort of a cult following now.
0: I'm glad to hear that. That's fantastic. They're really symbolic of boreal-type forests. So they're only found kind of at higher elevations. They go down to kind of the southern Sierra Nevada, but only in the higher elevation forests. They come up through the Cascades, up through Oregon, Washington, and then they're found across Canada and then into some of the boreal forests of Maine, for example, just in the, you know, high elevation areas. So they're really indicative of that kind of forest. And most importantly, we have to remember that the blackback woodpecker is so closely tied to severe fire conditions. What this is telling us is that in these forest types, they have evolved with high severity fire. So that's the story that the blackback woodpecker is telling us. It's telling us that severe fire is natural in these types of forests where it occurs, because it wouldn't be there otherwise. So that's how we know. That's how we know severe fire is natural in those forests.
1: Now, are they the first bird to come back, or are there some other birds that also follow the same pattern as the blackback woodpecker?
0: The blackback woodpecker is one of the sort of the poster child for the severe burn. And they're there quickly, but there's also lots of other birds that are attracted to the severe fire forests.
1: So, but they do the black-backed woodpeckers come back the very first, or are they kind of the vanguard, and then other birds follow in their footsteps and in their holes?
0: You also have other, we have hairy woodpeckers and some others. So the season, yeah, in the season after the fire, that's where they're going to be.
1: And so then, when do the bluebirds and the nuthatches and the other birds that use their cavities, when do they start showing up?
0: They're there the same breeding season after the fire, and they're fighting for the blackback woodpecker holes. I actually, in one experience, there was some bluebirds that were trying to kind of take over a blackback woodpecker hole while the woodpeckers were away, and then the woodpeckers came back, and they had to chase off the bluebirds. So again, it's really quality. It's a very high quality real estate for all these different birds. But yeah, this is just even a year after the fire, you'll have these other birds, a lot of different birds. But then again, as I said, over time, you start to see different species coming in and then others leaving. So you really want to study them for a long time after the fire, and you really get to get a complete picture of how important these post-fire forests are.
1: I've had some interesting hikes on Mount St. Helens with Charlie Cristofulli, who's an ecologist who works for the Forest Service in Washington. We took a walk along through the Hummocks Trail, and he pointed out the succession. And we were now, this was 35, 38 years after Mount St. Helens erupted. And he was talking about all the successions that go through. And I'm wondering how familiar you are with the volcanic succession of life coming back compared to fires, because he basically thinks of wildfires as kind of minor disturbances compared to volcanoes.
0: Yeah, I can imagine that a volcano is definitely like you have to look even farther into the future, maybe. I'm not sure how quickly things begin to come back after a volcano. It might take a little bit longer, but again, you.
1: With Mount St. Helens, things came back pretty quickly because of the spiders.
0: Oh, cool. Tell me about the spiders.
1: What I recall about the spiders is that they kind of airlifted themselves back on the mountain after the volcano, not that long after it erupted. And there are a few other insects, I think, as well, that created a habitat then that drew other animals, larger animals further up the food chain. So I think that the volcano experience is just like on a much, as you're saying, much grander, longer scale than the fire. But it was really an eye-opener to me to think. Because I'd seen Mount St. Helens shortly after the eruption, and it looked like a moonscape. Parts of it still do, but to understand these intricacies and how these different species create habitat for the next species to come along, when you were describing how animals come back in succession to high-intensity burn areas, it made me think about Mount St. Helens, and it made me think also about how we need to think differently about what a burnt landscape is, or what a volcanic landscape is, for that matter.
0: Yeah, disturbance ecology is fascinating. The problem is, of course, when humans step in and think that they need to do something after these disturbances, when really nature knows exactly what to do. Nature relies on these different disturbances. But then you have, for example, post-fire logging, which is not a natural disturbance, and that's where you get problems for various plants and animals after fire.
1: People have been expressing concern actually since the fires this past fall in Oregon that some of these areas burned so badly that the trees won't come back. And I even talked to a guy a few months ago, this is before the fires, who was pitching, he wanted to have me interview him about his book, which was basically promoting, and I forget the name of that kind of quote, thinning that's being promoted by the Forest Service and by
0: Like
1: a lot of,
0: fuels reduction or something like
1: some,
0: that.
1: yeah, it's something like, I know
0: Considering
1: that.
0: like trees and shrubs as fuel, but anyway, they're actually like living entities that are habitat for many things, but nonetheless, they call it fuels reduction.
1: This method actually was where it's really clear cutting, but you leave a few trees standing in every acre. And his claim was that he wrote this book, and I read part of his book, and it's saying that these areas are not going to come back. And then I talked to Dominic Della Sala, who had a very different opinion about it. But what I learned when I was covering the Biscuit Fire down in southern Oregon in 2002, that the areas of the Biscuit Burn that didn't come back were the ones that were salvage logged.
0: Yes. And there's been actual research done and published in some of the most prestigious scientific journals that have shown exactly that. Places that had been salvage logged do not have the regrowth. It's because it destroys the soils and destroys any seedlings that are regrowing. And then areas that were not managed after the fires absolutely grow back. Absolutely grow back. Thick, dense saplings that in the rim fire, same thing. People were saying it would never grow back. And those trees now in the past 7 years, they're like way over your head, growing back just beautifully.
1: And the rim fire was where?
0: Oh, Ring of Fire's in, yeah, it was in California.
1: In Yosemite, right?
0: Yes, near Yosemite. Exactly, actually spilled over into Yosemite. So it was in the Stanislaus National Forest and Yosemite National Park. Yeah, but so, right, the main take-home message is that these high-severity fires do not destroy the forest. They're fire-adapted, and fire is as important to these fire-adapted forests as rain or snow. So Smokey Bear was wrong when he said that wildfires destroy. We've got to toss out that outdated notion. It's got to go right out the window. It's just wrong. Wildfire is bad when it burns your house or a town. But wildfire in nature is actually wonderful and creates really important critical habitat for lots of plants and animals. It's just when we go in there and start cutting down the trees, you got no place for the black-backed woodpecker to go, no place for the spotted owl to perch as it tries to forage in those areas. So when you take away the very components of the post-fire forest that's so valuable to all these plants and animals, which is the trees, then that becomes the moonscape.
1: Well, speaking of Smokey the Bear, I was just remembering about 20 years ago, I went up to Canada. I was going along the Sunshine Coast of British Columbia up to Lund, BC. And as I was taking the two ferries across, I was really shocked at how much clear cutting had gone on in what had been pretty pristine woods. I hadn't been up there in about 20 years, so I was really blown away at how much logging was going on. Then I got off the second ferry and I start heading up towards Lund, and there's a big sign of Smokey the Bear saying, "Only you can prevent forest fires," and right beyond the sign was a clear cut.
0: Oh, stumps, yeah.
1: And I thought, yes, this is how we prevent forest fires. We cut them down.
0: Having nothing for them to even burn, so yeah, exactly. It's rather ironic. What are we, you know, trying to prevent forest fires to save the forest? Then they take away the forest. So, yeah, that's ironic.
1: Well, I want to get a little bit more into that because that's one of the concerns that's really kind of churning around right now. But first, I need to let people know that you're listening to Locus Focus here on Cable Community Radio in Portland. Seattle stations KBFG LPFM and KODX LPFM, KMUN and KCPB on the north coast of Oregon and southwest coast of Washington, and Radio Tacoma. And today we're talking with Monica Bond, a wildlife biologist and biodiversity advocate with the Wild Nature Institute, about the biological importance of high-severity forest fires. So let's talk about those politicians and timber barons who I think do follow Smokey the Bear's vision up in Canada that the way to save a forest is to cut it down. Because one of the arguments that's been made, and this goes back to 2017, Greg Walden, who was the sole Republican in the Oregon congressional delegation, got up and started making a lot of noise back in 2017 as the Eagle Creek fire was still raging, that it was time to thin the forests. And he tried to get a bill passed in Congress that would have allowed logging in the scenic area of the Columbia Gorge, which was a protected area where there was no logging. Fortunately, that didn't work. But he continues, he and his cohort continued to advocate for what they call forest thinning to prevent forest fire, and even more ironically, to protect spotted owl habitat. So what's your thought on that?
0: When I hear about a fire, big fire burning, because of all that we've talked about thus far, I get excited because I think, ooh, this is going to be some great habitat. You're going to get all these different new species in. Even spotted owls are going to have places to forage. So I get excited in a way. And then another part of me feels dread because I know that the inevitable will be that there's going to be proposed logging, post-fire logging in those areas. And it's sometimes hard to explain to people why that matters because they, you know, we've been taught that these forests are destroyed. So why do we care about these dead trees? They're all dead. Let's clear them away and replant some new ones. And that's the policy. That's basically what happens after every fire. So I feel excitement that it's going to create this good habitat, but then dread because I know the inevitable will happen, which is proposed post-fire logging that people in the environmental community are going to have to fight. And so we have all this information about how really critically important that these post-fire forests are for so many native species. So why isn't management changing along with that? Why does the Forest Service propose salvage logging, severely burned forests after every single fire? And, you know, given we now know so many species require this habitat, it's kind of unconscionable that the Forest Service destroys this habitat whenever it's created. And I would say there's a couple of answers. First is economics. And in 2006, the Ninth Circuit Court of Appeals said they basically said, it's not escaped our notice that the Forest Service has a substantial financial interest in the harvesting of timber in the National Forest. We regret to say that the Forest Service appears to have been more interested in harvesting timber than in complying with our environmental laws. And so that the short answer there is basically that they make money off of logging. And they, I think, really stoke, to use that word, stoke people's fear of fire in order to promote this kind of logging under the guise of trying to reduce fire risk. And so they both not only do post-fire salvage logging, but they also, like you said, propose to thin the forest to try to stop fire in order to save the forest. So fire is really the main justification, the main excuse for the Forest Service and timber companies to do their logging these days. And but if people understood how valuable the severe fires are, how important fire is in the landscape, I think that they would be much more opposed to these kinds of things, because the logging, that's what's not natural. As I mentioned, that's the novel disturbance to which our plants and animals are not adapted. So there's economics. They make money off of these timber sales, and that's a big disincentive for them to not do the logging. And I think the second answer to why management isn't changing, despite what we know about how important these fires are, is it goes a little bit back to what you said about the visceral, like, oh, these forests have to be destroyed. Look at it. It's just black. It's forests are supposed to be green. So clearly it's destroyed. Your brain can't get around the fact that these post-fire charcoal forests are actually really great for many wildlife species. And so I think, you know, your pre-established belief is there that you can't seem to grasp that it could be really good, because Smokey has told us for decades and decades that wildfires destroy. And it's interesting because there's psychological studies that actually show that people are reluctant to change their belief when they're presented with science contradicting that belief. And often people reject the validity of the scientific source because its conclusions so contradicted their deeply held views. And I think that it's especially so when your life and your job is kind of wrapped up in logging. So for them, the justification for logging is to prevent fire. And they have heard, you know, people from the Forest Service, this is what they've been told, this is their message for years and years. I can see how hard that would be to completely change that message around, because it's actually the polar opposite. They've been saying wildfire destroys. The polar opposite is that it creates great habitat. And I just think that's really difficult, you know, even mentally, for some people to make such a huge reversal of messaging. So this is kind of what we're up against when we want to change the current paradigm that says fire, you know, severe fire is bad, wildfire is bad, and we need to establish a new worldview and policy that embraces the necessity and value of severe fire.
1: Well, I got a real wake-up call a number of years ago when I was down at the Biscuit Burn getting a tour of one of the most beautiful parts of the burn that's recovered, Babyfoot Lake. And before we started out on the hike, we met some people. I don't remember what their connection was, but some of it was they were connected to timber industry, and some of it was, I think a couple of them were politicians. And they were looking at this clear cut that had been done kind of illegally right at the start of this trail. And they were talking about how beautiful it was. They were just looking at it and seeing, this is a really well done clear cut. And my tour guide on this hike I was about to take and I are kind of looking at each other, and he was very diplomatic and able to talk to them. But it was, to me, really a clash of worldviews. And it was so obvious that this is not going to be an easy conversation to have. Then I was taken on this hike through all this incredibly abundant bear grass, which is one of the plants that comes back with ferocity after a fire. And my guide was showing me, you know, appreciating the Venetian blind effect of the snags. I was also in the process of redoing my rock garden in my front yard, and we had taken all the soil out and everything and were replanting. And I made a comment about how it kind of reminded me of like really re-landscaping a garden. And he said, yeah, except that you have some topsoil left and there's no topsoil. So the fact is, yes, the ground is even burnt down to the point where there's no organic material yet. But I wonder how we move that conversation. I was very fortunate to have a great guide through the Biscuit Fire. But what about for everybody else who doesn't have that opportunity to get out and look at these burns?
0: Yeah, it's interesting because people do really start at different places. And I also, I mean, there was a point when I thought that fires destroyed forests. So for me, it was also an eye-opener when I first went out and saw all the life that was there. And it was quite a shocker to me. And I was actually in Oregon when I first saw that. And then the more I went out to the forest after fire, and then I started doing research out there. I spent like months and months and months and months at a time in some of the most severely burned forests. Then that's what really changed my mind. And I've seen it happen to many people. So I led a crew up doing the Blackback Woodpecker Project in 2011. And the interns that came to work on that project, they also really, I could see the change in them when they were out there. And they were so excited that they actually worked with me. One of them was a photographer and a videographer. And he spent, so we would go work all day from early morning till late afternoon, running after blackback woodpeckers, chasing them. We put radios on them and we were tracking them around, seeing what trees they were foraging on and finding their nests. And then he would go back out again afterwards and spend the late afternoon and evening taking video in these burned forests and taking pictures. And then a couple of those interns and I decided we would make a little video about it, which we then made called Forest Born of Fire, because there was so much life there. And so we were like, we need to tell people about this. And so we have it on the Wild Nature Institute website that it's called Forest Born of Fire. But you can see that people have sort of these aha moments when they go out and see it for themselves. And so not everybody, like you mentioned, can go out and see it for themselves. So I think it's also important for us to be the voices for the voiceless animals and plants that need these burns. We can do things like this program that you're doing right now, showing pictures, doing lots of videos, taking people out there, even if they can't be physically there, but bringing it to them through video to really show how important these forests are and how thriving with life. And I actually really love this story because the message is such a positive one. So again, like I mentioned, I hear about a big fire. I see the images on TV of this big inferno and these forests. Instead of feeling doom and gloom, instead of feeling fear and panic, I actually feel excitement about the animals that are going to benefit from this fire. And so like, I think, oh, I'm gonna grab some binoculars and go out and check that out next year. So it's going to take a lot. I still think we have a very uphill battle to get people to view these big fires as something that's good for wild nature. Again, very bad in your home. Not good when it hurts people, but when it's out in wild nature where fires are supposed to occur, where they're natural, where you have all these species that benefit from it, I think we can be excited about when it happens. So the other important thing I want to mention then is that once we can change this worldview, once we can bring this message out, it starts to build and it changes the minds of the general public and also politicians. Then we can begin to focus our tax dollars on what matters, which is making fire-wise homes and communities and doing home hardening, not needlessly logging trees out in the backcountry, ostensibly trying to stop fire when A, we don't really want to stop fire because it's good for many species, and B, it's not going to work. You do this kind of thinning, fires burn straight through that. That's a topic probably you could do a whole show on that, but it's not even going to stop these big fires. We could stop putting firefighters at risks. We can have healthy forests, which means all the different dynamics of disturbance ecology happening, but we also can focus on protecting human communities.
1: We're going to put a link to your video that you just mentioned on our website so people can get to watch it. I watched it the other day. It's a wonderful little video, and those blackback woodpeckers just melt your heart.
0: They really do, and those are all from this fire we worked on in Shasta area. So yeah, all of that footage of it. Yeah, so people can go see for yourselves a little bit, and then maybe it'll inspire you to get out there into some of these burns in the springtime and see for yourselves what's out there.
1: Well, this friend of mine I go hiking with a lot, and she had described a number of years ago hiking through this burn and how just creepy and awful it was, and there was no place that was soot-free where she could camp, and I was trying to explain to her how I found burns to be quite enchanting and very important and very beautiful in their own way. Fast forward a number of years, I mean, she's my friend who saw the blackback woodpecker and was really excited by it. And then we got wind that the avalanche lilies along Vista Ridge Trail, which is where the Dollar Lake Burn was in 2011, that they were just glorious that year. So we decided we were going to take this hike, and it was the earliest I'd been up on the Vista Ridge Trail. And there was a lot of snow, and the avalanche lilies were incredible. And I had actually had somebody on my show week before advocating this hike and talking about why they were so incredible, which was because of the burn. So I see that, you know, on a one-on-one basis, we can start helping people to appreciate this very important, as you describe it, magic forests. And actually, let's talk about, why do you call a burned forest a magic forest?
0: It's born of fire. There's nothing else like it. I mean, it's unique composition of species that aren't found anywhere else. And that's, again, that's the severe fire. The low severity and the moderate severity don't have that same ecological impact. They don't play the same ecological role. It has to be the severe burn. That's the thing that creates this unique habitat for so many species, and it is absolutely magical.
1: But we were talking the other day about this Daily Show that I had just watched, where Trevor Noah was talking about the importance of what he called cultural burning and the irony that Native American people who've been burning the forest and basically gardening with fire in the woods for tens of thousands of years were forbidden by law in California to practice the cultural burns. But now that California was, this is the outcome of all the fires this past summer and fall, that California was recognizing they needed to reintroduce fire into the landscape. And the way to prevent these intensive fires was to do this control burning. And you had an interesting reaction. So let's have that again.
0: Yeah, I mean, given that what we've talked about this whole hour, we know that maybe the goal shouldn't be to prevent these big fires, because that wouldn't be so good for your blackback woodpeckers and your avalanche lilies and your fire morels and your bluebirds and your western wood peewees and your wood-boring beetle larvae. So, I think we need a real, like, a huge paradigm shift. And I'm not saying, I mean, I'm happy that people are embracing the importance of fire. That's a good first step. And doing these prescribed burns, especially the way the natives did, it's a lot of times it was to help create some of the plant species that they utilized. So like basket weaving and that kind of thing. So they did this cultural burning to provide some of the resources that they used. And I fully support that. But it shouldn't necessarily be, in my opinion, that the goal is to stop the intensive fires. Instead, those should also be embraced. So that's just the difference. It's not like our goal should not be, we've got to have these prescribed burns in order to prevent the bigger fires. But we can say, let's do these prescribed burns for the benefits that they have, but let's not forget the really critical benefits that big severe fires also have.
1: It does seem, though, that some control burns could help with protecting the wildland-urban interface from severe fires. Do you think that's the case?
0: I would say yes, but we also really need to have the home hardening, because a lot of times under very, very dry, very hot, very windy conditions, these embers from the fires can actually blow for a really long way. And they light onto, they land on houses. And if those houses, the roofs are not the proper materials, they get into the gutters and then sucked into the vents of the houses, they burn from the inside. So even if you do have sort of, you know, fire breaks and do some prescribed burning around houses and stuff, if your home isn't hardened, then it may still even burn in a fire. So we really need to focus on making our homes firewise. And there's actually a lot of really good information about that out on the internet, making firewise homes. And if you're particularly interested, you could go to the Fire Lab in Montana and look for research done by Jack Cohen, actually from the U.S. Forest Service. But he has a lot of really good, really important information where they're studying how houses burn. And really, you don't have to do big swaths of areas of, you know, cut, and, you know, it's only within about 100 feet of the home and then the home itself. And you could actually prevent your home from burning if you focus just directly on the house itself.
1: 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And today we're talking with Monica Bond, a wildlife biologist and biodiversity advocate with the Wild Nature Institute, about the biological importance of high severity forest fires. Well, Monica, I just kind of want to switch gears now for the last few minutes of the show and talk about what you're doing these days. Tell us, what have you been doing for the last couple of years here?
0: For the last 10 years or so, I've kind of been overlapping with my spotted owl research. I've been in Tanzania in East Africa, working on giraffes, studying giraffes, doing giraffe conservation science. And it's funny because people do say, hey, wait a second, you got the owls in California, and then you've got the giraffes in Africa. What's with that? And so I like to say the thing that connects them is trees. Spotted owls need trees. Giraffes need trees. Giraffes are browsers, and they need these. They need the leaves of they primarily eat leaves of acacia trees and other trees, so they're browsers. So the trees really connect what I'm doing in California and what I'm doing in Africa. So yeah, I'm working on a wonderful, beautiful, another magical thing, the giraffe.
1: Let's get back to the spotted owls, because that's one thing we didn't really cover that well, was why are birds so important to spotted owls? Because that's what the Forest Service and the politicians and the timber company are saying. Well, we need to do this pre-fire logging to protect habitat for spotted owls. But what, in fact, happens when fires burn?
0: So this is a good point, because the spotted owl is, it's not like a black-back woodpecker. It does not require fire. So spotted owls do very well when there's old growth forests, but they can take advantage of and exploit areas that burn within their territory. So spotted owls have really big, thousand hectare territories where they, home ranges. So they range across really pretty big areas to meet their life history requirements, to get their food and so on. So they have a nest they keep coming back to, but then they go pretty long distances sometimes to forage. And so when a fire burns, and the way that fires burn in our forests is that they burn patchy. So they're mixed severity fires where you have some areas that only burned lightly, some that burned moderately, and some that burned very heavily. And then those heavy burns, you have sometimes small patches, sometimes big. And so the whole entire home range of an owl doesn't burn at high severity. You get this really nice mix. And so what we found in our research is that spotted owls, they still like to nest and roost in areas that either burn lightly or didn't really burn. So they like to have still that dense canopy, in the typical spotted owl habitat. But what we found is that they actually prefer to hunt for their prey in severely burned forests when they have that available to them. So what they do is they're perch and pounce predators. So they'll sit on a tree and listen for small mammals rustling below them. So you have to have the trees. And so then they'll be able to utilize, these dead trees, these snags, they'll sit in them, and then they'll be able to get some of those, that part of that small mammal pulse that comes after a fire. And we found they were eating a lot of gophers and a lot of mice in the burned areas where I did my research. So the way that a friend of mine said it, which I like, is that spotted owls need trees, whether those trees are alive or dead. What is not good for spotted owls is when we log the trees, when we take them away. That's the problem for owls. So so they really can exploit and take advantage of areas that burn, but they don't necessarily require having high severity fire like some of those other species I mentioned. But point being is that the spotted owl is a really important management species for the Forest Service and for the BLM on our public lands. It's a very, very important management species. So with the focus on the owl, when you do have the Forest Service saying we need to stop fire in order to protect owls, that's where the problem comes in. Because A, owls can use these burn areas. Their populations are not harmed, as this new study came out recently that looked at all the studies that were ever done on spotted owls and fire, put everything together, analyzed everything together, and found patterns emerging whereby owls can actually are either not affected at all, not significantly affected by fires, and then in some cases, fire actually provided benefits to owls, namely in foraging and reproduction. So we think that the fires create some pretty good foraging habitat for them, and that helps in their reproduction. So to say that we need to cut the forests to thin them to prevent fire for owls is definitely backwards, because it's the logging, the thinning itself, that's going to harm the owls, but not the fire.
1: Well, one other thing. A lot of people have the impression that when there's a high-intensity burn and the kind of mega fires that we had in Oregon in September, that that's really bad for wildlife, that these fires kill a lot of wildlife. Is that actually the case?
0: Well, it is likely that that occasionally there will be some individuals that do suffer mortality in the fire, but in general, it does not harm populations. So yeah, sometimes you might see that happening, but for the most part, and we even see this with owls, there was a case somebody mentioned of seeing a burned owl carcass And yes, that's sad for the owl. But then when you look at how it affects populations, fire doesn't hurt populations. And in fact, actually shows that it has some benefits for reproduction and for foraging. So yeah, I think we can feel bad for the animals that might suffer mortality in a big fire. But again, fire's natural. It's kind of like the rain or the snow. They may, you know, die in the snow. You know, they may be predated upon. Spotted owls get predated upon by a great horned owl. So fire's just kind of like that. It might take a few here or there, but it doesn't harm the species as a whole. It in fact provides benefits.
1: Well, I also got the impression that animals are a lot more tuned into when fires are happening than humans are. And quite possibly there's actually less animal loss of life than there is human loss of life in these big fires?
0: Yeah, they can go underground. They can fly. Birds can fly away and avoid the fire. Small mammals and reptiles can go underground. And there's been studies showing a big fire will burn right over. And these like mice and reptiles, these lizards underground are completely fine. So yeah, and even in some fires, you see just even in forest fires, there was a case of fire burning, and an owl was just kind of moving around a little bit as the fire burned around it. So they're smart, they know, and they've evolved with fire, so it doesn't have the kind of bad impact that we think it does. And again, these fires are overall the take home message is it creates really important habitat. The strong association between the high severity fire and so many native organisms that positively respond to it shows that these big hot fires have always burned in our western forest for thousands of years, and they're as vital to our forest ecosystems as rain or snow.
1: So what do you think that we as humans can learn from animals about our relationship to fire?
0: That's a really good point. We have to learn to live with fire, because these animals had to learn to live with fire, and in fact, they grew to depend on it, some of them. So I think that we need to learn to live with fire. It's going to happen. We won't be able to stop it, especially in a warming climate. We have seen if you go back through thousands of years of geological time, times when temperatures were warmer, when things were warmer, there were more fires. So as we warm the planet, we'll start to see more fires. Although, as I know you've spoken with Dominic Della Sala, our western forests are actually we have a fire deficit still. So we are not seeing as much fire as we used to even, 100 years ago, or even thousands of years, 1,000 years ago, 500 years ago. But we can learn that we can't really stop these fires. Let's learn how to live with it. Let's build our houses so they're not going to burn down. Let's make sure we have safe places to go when a fire is burning. What I feel like we need to do is understand how important it is. We've done this with old growth forests. It's interesting. Back 100 years ago, foresters once thought old growth forests were decadent and senescent. They weren't growing anymore. We need to clear those out and replant them with vigorous new young trees. These are like basically dead forests. And of course, we realized what folly that was, how there's so many species that depend on old growth forests. And so we enacted protections for old growth forests, because they're so valuable. We need to do the same thing we cannot make that same mistake. We have to do the same thing with severely burned forests. Right now they have no protections. There's no protections, no policy protections for severely burned forests. So we need to change that based on what we know now. And we need to just kind of move forward and look to a new future where we embrace all of these dynamics of disturbance ecology and understand that it's natural.
1: Well, Monica, it's really great to talk to you. I've learned a lot talking to you today, and I hope so have my listeners. And I look forward to talking again some point. Maybe we'll talk more about giraffes in the future.
0: Absolutely. I'd be happy to talk about giraffes. That's my second favorite subject after owls and fire. So thank you. It was such a pleasure talking with you, Barbara.
1: Thank you. We've been talking with Monica Bond, wildlife biologist with the Wild Nature Institute, and you've been listening to Locus Focus. Next week, Locus Focus will be preempted for special Martin Luther King Day programming. I'll be back in 2 weeks with an update about the Kalama Methanol Refinery with Columbia Riverkeeper community organizer Kate Murphy. I'm Barbara Bernstein. We're going to go out with some music by Joni Mitchell. Thanks for listening. Stay safe, wash your hands, and remember to wear a mask.

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1: Welcome. You're listening to Latin Waves with your hosts, Sylvia and Stuart Richardson. Latin Waves is more than just hot rhythms. This is a show about community, about creating a culture that is inclusive and based on fairness. Because everyone deserves dignity, respect, and has something to contribute. A new world is possible, and it all starts with us.
2: Those of us in the first world who live relatively comfortable lives, at some level, we know that the material comfort with which we live is built on the backs of people primarily in the global south, in the third world. And we know that's inconsistent with our own moral principles. We know it violates our concern for the fundamental dignity of all people and for equality.
3: That's the voice of Robert Jensen. On this week's show, we speak to Robert Jensen about his book, All My Bones Shake, and society's four

0: awareness and slowing our spiritual progress to a glacial crawl. This is a quote from the cover on your book. In our society, we seem to think of religion as the belief in some type of deity, whether that be a Christianity religion, Muslim religion, or any kind of religion. I would argue there seems to be another religion, and that is the religion of the marketplace, where we accept things as the natural result of the marketplace. And you actually covered this in your book. So for our audience, where does this come from? Where does this blind faith in the market come, and how does it manifest?
1: Well, of course, you're right that we talk about religion and spirituality and faith and the things that define us. But in reality, in the contemporary United States, and the truth is it's blanketed much of the world, there is a kind of market fundamentalism, an economic fundamentalism that not only claims capitalism is the best way to organize an economy, but claims it's the only way, it's the natural way. It's an attempt to make a set of human choices about how to distribute the wealth of the world as if they were natural, as if they were beyond critique. And that's a kind of core definition of fundamentalism, a belief in a set of principles with absolute certainty in a way that can't be challenged. But of course, an economy is a set of human choices. Why do we accept this market fundamentalism? Well, part of it is simply the effort that has been put into a propaganda system by mostly a relatively small elite to get ordinary people to believe that the incredibly unequal distribution of wealth in the world is somehow unavoidable. But of course, we know it's not. And we know that we have within our grasp, if we were to do so, ways to devise an economy that would not be perfect, that would still require a lot of struggle, but would not produce the profound inequality which now structures the world economy. I would just remind listeners that as we speak, about half the world's population, according to the World Bank, more than 3 billion people on this planet today live on less than $2.50 a day U.S. for everything, food, shelter, education, medical. That is, half the population lives in a kind of abject poverty. I would want to believe that that is not our only option, that there are other ways to devise an economy. And I think, paradoxically, although in this country many people who identify as Christians also accept this market fundamentalism, I think Christianity is a source of resistance to this fundamentalism. And in the progressive fashioning of an understanding of Christianity, I think there is a lot of hope.
0: One of the things you address in your book is you say there are four fundamentalisms. So I wonder, you talked about the market fundamentalism and how we see this invisible hand sort of fixing everything and the market dictating the choices. So it implies that citizens have choices. So perhaps we should start by addressing the issue of choice then, because if you are a Haitian, you're choices are very different than if you are a worker in Canada or the U.S. So how is this constructed and maintained, this myth of equality and democracy in our society?
1: Well, of course, first of all, we should recognize that within the contemporary corporate capitalist system, it's not a complete myth. There is some freedom to choose, and there is some movement from people who begin in low socioeconomic places and rise up. That is, there is a kernel of truth to the notion in capitalism that anybody can make it. Certainly there are people who were raised poor who became wealthy. Certainly there is some level of choice in the system. But the question is, does everyone have meaningful choices with the kind of equality that makes it possible to truly choose? And the answer there is, of course, no, because capitalism has been and always will be, from my point of view, a wealth-concentrating system. And kind of the lie of capitalism is the idea that everybody can make it. But, of course, the system is premised on not everyone making it. And when we look across time and space, we see that, historically, that relatively small elite, which has, for the most part, been concentrated in the First World, in Europe, the United States, Japan, a few other places, has used its power. It's used force, violence, coercion. It's used all of that to maintain that inequality. Well, I think when you step back and look at the whole system, one sees that capitalism is, in fact, inconsistent with democracy.

0: because the way capitalism concentrates wealth leads to a concentration of political power. One can see that capitalism is inconsistent with our own principles and values about what it means to be a human being, a belief in the dignity of all people, a belief in equality. And for those reasons, I think capitalism is fundamentally incompatible with Christianity. I think to take seriously the text and the tradition of the Christian faith is to be anti-capitalist. And in fact, if one looks back at the early Christians in the first two or three centuries after Christ was killed, you see that many people in that era believed that to be a Christian was to live communally, to share, to renounce private property. Well, that's not capitalism, in case anybody isn't clear. Right, so the Christian tradition itself is rooted in a rejection of the inequality and materialism that defines capitalism. I think the principles of Christianity, when appropriately understood today, would lead to a rejection of the current capitalist system. And that's why in the book I try to root myself in that Christian tradition, which is the tradition of the culture I come out of. And I think the struggle to define what that Christianity means is very important.
1: You brought two very important points, and I think that's how religious has been sort of thwarted to be in favor of capital and economic fundamental principles. And I just want to point out that I recently interviewed Bruce Gagnon. He pointed out that, you know, with the election of President Obama, everyone was celebrating a shift and change. And yet, he says, you know, in 1 year, President Obama has done what no other Republican has ever done in the history of the U.S. And he turned $12.3 trillion in bailouts. Nine out of every $10 was given to the banks. And I'm reminded of the story in the Bible where Jesus spoke against this. And this idea that we accept certain policies blindly, I think, needs to be addressed. I'm trying to reconcile the fact that we take this as a, you know, without challenging. On one hand, we say the bailouts needed to be given. Why? Who profits in an economic crisis? Who's profiting out of the massive military budgets that are being issued? So it seems to me there's a structure behind this. Can you speak to this?
0: Well, I think you're absolutely right. Of course, in times of crisis, there is always a push on the part of elites to define the crisis as unmanageable without immediate action from the top. And, of course, sometimes that's true. If your country is being invaded by another country, perhaps that might be true. But with an economic crisis like the one we just lived through, or are still living through, there was another option, and that option was to rethink the fundamental nature of the system, to use the crisis not simply to shore up and reinforce the inequality in the existing system, but to ask, is this a moment where we can devise something new? And that can happen with the input of everyone. There could have just as easily been a process when the subprime mortgage crisis hit to convene a kind of national conversation about what we want in an economy. And I think that the reason that didn't happen was not because it was impossible, but because people with power didn't want it to happen. And I think the tension around this is mounting. Ordinary people increasingly, even people who 5-10 years ago would have endorsed the capitalist system in the United States on the assumption that it would provide for them, are now seeing that the people who run that capitalist system really don't care about ordinary people, and that ordinary people are starting to push back and to recognize their real fate in that system. Now, I think the real important moment for those of us who consider ourselves politically active or organizers or community activists is, can we marshal that resentment into positive channels to challenge the system? You know, Barack Obama happens to be the guy running things at the moment, but it's not the guy running things at the moment in Washington who really holds power. It's the people who control the productive capacity of the country, the capitalists in that sense, the owners and the high-level managers. And we have to challenge them. And then eventually, if we're successful, we give the Barack Obamas of the world a choice. You either sink your fate in with the people, or you ally yourself with the wealthy and the privileged, and it's a choice then politicians have to make. you know, all of this is a long-term struggle that's been going on for decades, centuries, in which ordinary people have been trying to take control of our own lives. And this is a moment where I think there are things possible precisely because of the crisis.
1: Now, I want to talk a little bit about the fundamentalism, this fundamentalism that you speak of in your book, of the state, this nationalism that promotes or sometimes blinds people to the actions of their government. How does this unfold? And you know, because it seems every empire has always justified whatever crimes they commit as being in the interest of the people, this sort of benevolent empire. How does it manifest, and why should we be aware of it and fight against it?
0: I think you're, again, hitting on an incredibly important subject, especially here in the United States, which is kind of the empire of the modern world at this point. You know, as you point out, most imperial powers in the past, whether it was Britain, France, you know, for a brief time Germany, Russia, they often justified their crimes around the world, the crimes that exploited the resources of other places and oppressed the people of those places. They justified those crimes as somehow being in the interests of advancing civilization, of civilizing the natives. These are very, you know, obvious justifications and failed justifications. Of course, no serious person would believe them today. Yet here in the United States, we have our own imperial justifications, mostly around the idea of bringing democracy to other parts of the world. Well, we have to break down that fundamentalism, that sort of unthinking acceptance of a set of principles that really don't conform to reality. Does the United States bring democracy to the world? Well, I think we can look across the board, especially in the post-World War II era at U.S. interventions, and see that, in fact, the United States has done more to thwart democracy in other parts of the world than to advance it. So just as we have to break down the notion that markets and capitalism are inevitable, that fundamentalism must be challenged, so must the fundamentalism around the special role of the United States, the idea that the United States, by definition, is always doing good in the world. Well, a lot of people in the United States hold on to that fundamentalist notion as well. And I think all we're saying is that, you know, reality does not conform to fundamentalist notions. Reality is complex. Reality has a historical base that we have to try to understand. Reality includes an honest accounting of power, privilege, and oppression. And when we do that, of course, the fundamentalism melts away, just as I think it does in the religious arena, that when you fully understand the complexity of the human experience, it's hard to hold on to fundamentalisms. And that's what we have to do, is kind of ruthlessly tell the truth about this country, this economy, and our place in the world.
1: Your book also talks about the technological fundamentalism, and I want to address this because we are living in an era of, particularly in Latin America, of incredible aggression. We see the coup in Honduras taking place, and the world has stood up and denounced the coup. And in many cases, we defend these policies as this developmental idea. And technology sort of goes hand in hand. But I think technology in the interest of whom? And technology for whom? So what do you mean by the technological fundamentalism? How do you see it being counterintuitive to a society that is inclusive and pluralistic?
2: 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Thank you for listening.
0: I think here the critique and concern about a kind of high-energy, high-technology life is rapidly spreading. The one thing we know without question is that the fundamental health of the ecosystem that makes our own lives possible is in dramatic decline, and that decline is overwhelmingly because of human intervention into the ecosystem in ways that are not sustainable. It's the way we farm. It's the way we extract materials from the world. It's the way we dump toxins back into that world. Everyone understands, at least everyone who's willing to tell the truth, that we have created a system based on the high energy potential of coal, oil, and natural gas, and the technological advances that have come with that, that we based a system on an unsustainable relationship to the earth. Now, what I call, and others have called, technological fundamentalism, is really the belief that whatever problems have come from that high-energy, high-technology world can be fixed with simply more high-energy, high-technology. And you see this over and over again. We talk about the energy problem, and there is a scrambling to believe that we can invent new ways of creating as much energy as coal, oil, and natural gas have provided, even though that's an extremely contentious claim. We see the problems created, such as global warming, you know, the loss of the ozone layer, all these things. And instead of asking a fundamental question, which is, should human beings adjust the way we interact in the world, lower our expectations for energy use and consumption, to try and bring our way of living back into some sort of balance with the larger world, that question is never really considered. And all that we talk about in the dominant culture is how to find new high-energy, high-technology solutions to the problems that high-energy, high-technology has created. And that may end up being the most dangerous fundamentalism. I think, you know, religious fundamentalism is dangerous. We see the negative consequences when people have an unthinking belief in the absolute righteousness of a religious system. We talked about the problems of market fundamentalism, of national fundamentalism. But with technological fundamentalism, unfortunately, we're not just talking about the inequality within the human family. We're talking about whether the human family can continue to live in any sustainable way on this planet. And so many of us are concerned that this reflexive technological fundamentalism, this belief that technology will always save us, whether that might end up being the most dangerous fundamentalism of them all.
1: I think in society we tend to be selective as to what we consider to be important. And one of the ways militarism has been able to advance is by creating this fear of the other in society. And who are the other? Those who we do not recognize being equal to us or similar to us, whether that be skin or language or, you know, whatever we define as different. What do we lose when we ignore inequity, injustice, in the pursuit of our goals for development or an improved quality of life? What do we lose in the long run?
0: Well, I think the answer is quite simple. We lose our own humanity. Those of us in the first world who live relatively comfortable lives, at some level we know that the material comfort with which we live is built on the backs of people primarily in the global south, in the third world. And we know that's inconsistent with our own moral principles. We know it violates our concern for the fundamental dignity of all people and for equality. Yet the material comfort with which we live often allows us to ignore that. But I think when we do ignore that, in a very basic way, we lose some of our own humanity. And here, I think, is a place where traditional religion actually can help. Because if you think about whether it's Christianity, Islam, Judaism, Buddhism, all of them are, at their core, I believe, are a call to recognize the universal nature of the human family. That is, all of them include principles that remind us that the value of my life, sitting here in the United States today, is of no greater or lesser value than the lives of people across the world. That person who might be living in sub-Saharan Africa on less than $2.50 a day, that person has the same moral value as I do, that person's child has the same moral value as my child. That is the universalizing call of religion, and it's clearly at the core of the Christian faith. Now, the problem, of course, is that religion can also be a way in which we distance ourselves from other human beings. That is, religion, although I think it is a call to the universal, also often leads people to draw the artificial boundaries you're talking about. Well, there's me and my group, the good Christians, and then there's all the sinners out in the world. And you can see how religion is, from my point of view, perverted to create barriers instead of break down those barriers. But again, I think that's why, for those of us who have an interest in struggling over the definition of Christianity and other faith traditions, we have a lot of work we can do not to invent a new religion, but simply to say it's time in the prophetic sense, that it's time to honor the true values of the religion, to honor that universal conception of the human family. All of that's within our grasp. There's a tradition, there's a text, there's a space that we call church where we can come together and do this. And I think that's, for me at least, the animating spirit behind my own interest in religion.
1: You, in your book, talk about power over in a dead world. What do you mean by power over, and what are the alternatives?
0: When we think about the question of power, in conventional terms, power is defined as the ability to make people do what they would otherwise not do. I have power over you, Sylvia, if I can make you do things you would otherwise not do. And that's what we tend to call power over. And of course, power over is real. It operates in the world. It often has disastrous consequences. But we can also think about power as power with. That is, my power is not over you, it's with you. It's in the collaborative, creative possibilities of you and I combining forces. And that's a different sense of power. That's the power, I think, that makes it possible to imagine a decent future. The power over, I believe, can lead only to a dead world. And I would make the argument right now that in the United States, given the values of this national fundamentalism and the market fundamentalism, often connected to a very reactionary religious fundamentalism, I would describe that as a dead culture, a culture that has no capacity to generate creativity and to generate life. All it can do is extract from others, which leads to death. So I know it sounds rather perhaps dramatic, but I really do think in many profound ways in the contemporary United States, we live in a dead culture, a culture that hangs on to ideas that are no longer consistent with reality, that hangs on to systems that are not consistent with a decent future. And I think we have to create something new. My own view is that that's not likely to happen in Washington, D.C. or on Wall Street in the centers of power. It's going to happen at the margins in places like Austin, Texas, where I live, where, you know, as we speak, we're working to acquire a building for a new community center. We're working to create some worker-owned cooperatives where people can control their own economic life. We're talking about resisting, you know, racism and sexism. We're talking about coming together in this sense of power with, not to control each other, but to try and find ways to create something new. And that's where I think the real hope for the future lies.
1: What do we need to create this new society that you describe?
0: Well, I think we need a 12-pack of beer and some barbecue. No, I'm kidding. That's the solution to everything in Texas. Just get a 12-pack of beer and some barbecue and everything will be fine. What does it take? Well, I think it takes, first of all, a kind of honesty to confront the very dire circumstances we find ourselves in. And beyond that, I think it takes a sense of hope. And by hope, I don't mean unrealistic, overly optimistic assessments. I think you know, people have used the term a kind of stubborn hope, a hope that won't give up even when things are looking bleak. And I think we should tell the truth. Things do look pretty bleak in this country at the moment. Much of the population is in the grips of these fundamentalisms. Yet I think that we rescue our own humanity, especially those of us with privilege. And I have a lot of privilege. I'm white. I'm male. I'm professionally educated and employed. You know, the way I'm going to save my own humanity is not by holding on to my privilege or holding on to my resources. It's going to be coming into spaces where I willingly give up those resources in a collaboration with others. That's how we save ourselves. You know, sometimes people look at the political work I do and they think somehow I'm this very noble person. And the fact is, I'm probably the most selfish human being I know. I do this work because I want to, in a sense, save my own life. I want to create or help create a world in which I can be fully human. And the world we live in right now does not allow that. The world we live in closes off so many avenues for us to express our own humanity. It keeps us trapped in the corporate world. It keeps us trapped in conventional politics. It keeps us trapped in a commodified commercial culture that is always telling us to buy, buy, buy.
1: I was speaking to a journalist from Honduras, Gerardo Torres. He's a young man who started a movement called Los Necios, the stubborn. And they speak precisely what you're talking about, this stubborn hope, this idea that although you are constantly told you don't have a right to have those dreams, he says we're going to have them and we're going to define those who tell us we do not have the right to pursue a society with dignity and, you know, just a decent quality of life. What inspires you? What inspires your work to continue to struggle?
0: Well, I can tell you that's very easy. What inspires me is the people like you just described. Here in Austin, I've been incredibly fortunate to work with people, often younger people, people from what we call traditionally minority communities, people from parts of society that are not as wealthy, and I watch them struggle against much greater obstacles than I face myself, and I see them struggling and struggling joyously. You know, as someone who's older and more established and materially in a much more comfortable position, what I've discovered is when I go to those people and say, I want to join you in your struggle, I want to commit my own time and resources to the projects that you have going, that, as I said, I benefit tremendously. This is what gives my own life meaning. It's what deepens my own sense of my own humanity. There's inspiration every time we turn the corner. We just have to be willing to see it.
1: Thank you so much for joining us. For people who want to read your book, All My Bones Shake is an amazing book. It really challenges to look at our values and our own beliefs and how they contribute or perpetuate a system of injustice and what can we do about it. So how can people access your book?
0: Well, the easiest way to find me, if you have access to a computer, is just to Google my name, Robert Jensen, and the first page that comes up will be mine.
1: Thank you again for joining us.
0: Great to be with you, Sylvia. Thanks.
1: Take care.
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5: 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Nkoko Iju Africa is a community-based organization in Mombasa, Kenya. It started informally to advise young women who traded sex for money on how to leave the trade or at least be as safe as possible.
6: It is absurd to sleep with somebody just to get 20 shillings.

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1: Marilyn Liney was the founder of Nkoko Uju Africa. She now carries the title of executive director.
2: Mostly we had the issue of young sex workers who are teenage mothers. They have no IDs, they have no job experiences. Now, the only place that they could go and get some income was to the streets to do sex work. And in the streets, sex work was full of a lot of violence to them as young sex workers who are inexperienced. And now from there, we had two young girls who had been killed, murdered, butchered, and thrown away. And nothing was done for them to avenge or to bring justice to their lives. So we realized that we needed to do something about that. And in order for us to have a bargaining power with the government, we also had to register the organization from a self-help group to a CBO, where we can have a collective and structured issues bargaining with the government in a way that we can bring them

0: the table and discuss with them. So that's how we came about. And we came out, we sat as a team with other stakeholders, with other members of the key population who felt that they needed some help, and enough was enough, that something had to be done by the government and by the key population themselves. So that's how we came about and sat down and coined the Kokoiju Africa. And the Kokoiju Africa also, it's a Pokomo native name, because most of the young sex workers who are being hurt a lot were the Pokomos, because they were the most primitive with lack of education. They did not have enough exposure. There are so many rights within their culture that they were not being given. So they wanted something that they can identify themselves with. So that's how the name came, and it means high voice Africa. That's Kokoiju Africa. That's how it came about.
1: Marilyn Liney made those remarks in a film about a pilot project training women to use sewing machines. Liney also spoke at length with Wings reporter Diana Wanyonyi.
2: I am Diana Wanyonyi in Mombasa, Kenya. I went to Bamburi in Mombasa and met with Marilyn Liney to find out about her work helping young women who have gotten caught up in selling sex for survival.
0: Kokoiju Africa is working with young sex workers, and in Kenya, sex workers are criminalized a lot. And despite of being criminalized, our Bill of Rights allows every person as a human to get health. The sex workers, we have always been having issues with getting medical services, especially reproductive health, because of the stigma that is associated with the sex work. Most young sex workers get a lot of violence. You find some of them dead. Some of them would procure abortions that will end up killing them. But you find with our government, because there are people who are not from high society, they'll just be added as data. Nobody will even want to know why this person died or anything associated to her death. And sometimes they'll get clients, and the clients will even kill them there or use them and then refuse to pay them. They can be raped sometimes, and nobody was supporting them in any way. So that's how the name Kokoiju Africa came about. It's a high voice that you are raising from the darkness so that the light can see. And because it's a community-led organization, they wanted a name that resonates with them in their own language. That's why we came up with that name. And Kokoiju, currently we are working in Kisauni and Nyali. Initially we were working even in Tana River, but due to lack of funds, we were not able to continue the Tana River office. We had to close it down. So here in Mombasa, we are having an office in Bamburi in the community. It's run by the community, it's owned by the community. We have members that we have currently are 4,000. Active members, those who contribute annually some fee, we have about 200. Annually, each one contributes 200 shillings to support activities that we are doing. Like, for example, to raise money to be able to do our activities, we were doing chicken farming. In the chicken farming, we could have chicken, and then we sell them at the end of the month, so we were able to pay our bills. And it was a rented space, but the owner of the space came and took it back. So we were jobless, that is penniless, no income to be able to do our work. But because it's not a business thing that we wanted to do it, we had to come back to ourselves and sit down and restructure what we can do again. We now taught our young sex workers other means of how to survive. Now, instead of putting our chicken in the same place, each one of them, like, you could take 10, the other one takes 20, you know, according to the space that you have where you stay. So we divided them in small numbers that way, and that's what we do. And then again, from that, there are those that you learned the skills, and they started that business, and some of them, they left sex work. You know, how do our young sex workers become sex workers? As you know, young girls are getting pregnant in high numbers in Kenya. So what happens, 85% of those girls who become pregnant transit to sex work. Because in the first place, why did she become pregnant? She was not even able to afford sanitary towels. Now she had somebody to sleep with this person to so that she'd be able to buy the pads. In the end, in turn, she gets pregnant and those guys run away because they don't want to take responsibility. So when they run away, it means that you are a girl who is poor and have another child that you need to take care. You don't have an ID, you don't have even job experience, you don't have a job market, you don't have anywhere to go and do for look for any job. So what happens? She'll start with one boyfriend who'll give me 50 bob, you get another boyfriend, you get another boyfriend, you get another boyfriend. Now, for example, you can ask somebody, okay, like if you can ask them, are you a sex worker? She'll say, no, I'm not a sex worker. But do you have wababas? Your wababas are clients. How many wababas do you have? Oh, I have 4 wababas. This one helps me to do this. This one pays for my rent. This one buys my child milk, and this one does this. So as Kokoiju, we give our girls skills. Because it is absurd to see you go sleep with somebody just because you want to get 20 shillings. So our girls, we teach them skills of survival. Like for example, those who have children, we've taught them how to make milk from soya beans. So that, you know, when you buy 1 kg of soya beans, it's costing 120 shillings currently. And from that 1 kg, you can make 5 liters of milk. And the residue, you can use it to make porridge. So that you and your child are taken care of. So another thing is that we have also taught them the skills of how to make charcoal from charcoal dust so that they can use it for cooking. We have also taught some of them the skills to do bread making, baking and all that. We have also taught them how to make soap, especially shower gel, so that they can sell and have alternative income. You know, most of them transit into sex work, not a choice that they've made themselves, but due to circumstances. So we give them an opportunity to make an informed decision. Is this a job that you want to do, or it is something that you've been forced to, so that you don't remain where you don't want to be? And you also have those, after having maybe stillbirth, or maybe they had to procure the abortion. And now, you know, once you get pregnant and you cannot go back to school, we have had some of them that we have helped to go back to school. And, you know, the good thing about it is that once they go back to school, when they get opportunities, you know, they'll always tell me, "Mom, we are very grateful, but that is our past. Please don't connect us. Don't make people know where we came from. It's something that we are ashamed of," you know. So, and I also respect that. Out of the teams that we have supported, it's only just one who sometimes accepts to come and share her experience and the success that she has gotten from our services. And again, what we do is that we make sure that we look for opportunities for others. Mm-hmm. Like, for example, to go for trainings. If there's any donor, anybody out there who wants to support, anybody who calls me, we always have a group of mobilizers, those peer educators. So if there's anything there, everybody is given an equal chance to qualify. Please, if you feel that you have this opportunity, you want to do this, can you apply it so that you can be called? Currently, we got 3 of our girls, and now they are peer counselors, mental counselors, you know, and they are doing a great job. It is marvelous. They had one group that had the services, and then once they finished, you know, they went and spread the word. But now everybody wants them to be doing it, and I think it is a plus. And initially the community looked down upon them. They thought that they were a lost cause, and now you can see how they are giving back the community, and now they become something that the community wants. Mm-hmm. So what does that tell you? It means that if these sex workers can be given a second chance or an opportunity, they can do great things in our community. The stigma that they are facing, it is just overwhelming. Some of them even are suicidal. They have lost interest to live. And yet there are people who are full of bright future if given an opportunity, if given a chance. And, you know, as Kokoiju, we are limited because we do not have funds. We are depending on small things that you are doing. And 90% of our staffs are volunteers. 100% volunteers. Just one gets some tokens from here and there for support, because we needed somebody who can support us in writing reports, write documentation, so that we can stay relevant. So initially we didn't even have anybody to support us in writing, reporting, you know, but because it's passionate, we were just doing it, reaching out to the community, reaching out to the people, you know. Like during COVID-19, I'm telling you, my house became a rescue center, because the whole place, there was a lockdown, and every woman who is a sex worker was calling my name, calling my number. And, you know, we don't have anywhere to go. We have been blocked. I come from Kilifi. You know, I cannot travel to Kilifi. I do not have money to even be able to give a bribe so that they can allow me to go to my family. I don't know where my children are. Some from Taita, some from the other side, Kwale, you know, and they didn't even have a place to stay. So I had to create room in my own house to accommodate some. And because the numbers were becoming unmanageable, I had to go out and talk to the brothel owners, bar owners, please allow them to stay. So we're only now left with an issue of finding food for them. Do you know that we were not even given anything from the government? Because I tried. I went and I used every network that I was able. So when they were giving the food, the cushioning food, for the sex workers, we were left out. We didn't have any help from any corner. We had to look for our own means. We had to look for people. We had to beg. Until we had one student from Denmark who gave us 90,000 shillings. We went to the millers, so they gave us unga at a better price. So we distributed this unga equally to the girls so that they could make this food together and eat. And that's how they survived for quite some time. And again, later on, towards the end, we also got some support from Rapid Response. So aid Rapid Response Frontiers gave us another 100,000 that was also for food for these girls. That's how we were able to support them.
1: 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She will mention OCS. These are Kenya's national police. The initials OCS stand for Officer Commanding Station.
0: Another thing that is very passionate with us, Koko Iju, is we do rapid response to violence. Rapid response to violence for our sex workers. Once they get any violence, we make sure that we evacuate them from where it is violent to a safe place. We have organized ourselves, some of us, like if you are staying in Bamburi and you've been getting violated there, we transfer you to maybe in Changame or any other place for safekeeping until you are safe before you can continue doing our work. Because we don't have funds, and that's how we've been doing our work. And like, for example, when the sex workers were being chased out of Bombolulu, we went and did everything that was possible humanly until they were reinstated. In fact, I was threatened. The OCS threatened me in public, and like everybody was in my door. I had to move. I had to run away. And sometimes I get paranoia because I feel like, oh, somebody can attack me. I am the woman who is recruiting the sex workers. I'm doing all things. I'm working with the LGBT. You're working with the lesbians. No, it seems that you're recruiting them. But I don't recruit anybody. We are only offering them a helping hand.
2: Why is that these girls are so many here in Bamburi? What attracts them? And apart from early pregnancies that push them to sex work, what other things are the triggers for these young girls?
0: You know, young girls are getting pregnant from 15, the age of 15, even as low as 14. But because of the government regulation and security, we don't encourage any girl to join us who is below 18, because we don't want any problem with the law. And in Bamburi here, what is attracting the girls to be in Bamburi, they have clients here, they get the clients. You know, if there's no client, there's no sex work, because it takes two to tango. So the clients are here, around here, they buy sex from them, they sell sex to them. And then you realize that from Bamburi Mtambo to this place, along the road, you can always, if you count, you'll always find a bar, a chemist, a saloon. A bar, a chemist, a saloon. What does that tell you? It means that the main business that is there is for clubs where men come to drink and then women come to solicit sex work. And then the saloon, they have to make themselves beautiful to entice the men. And then the chemist, morning after pills, you know, they are really abused. But now, in the sex business, every day you're having a new person joining, and every day there's somebody who's leaving sex work. So it's not very easy for us to tell you that, oh, we maintain this number of sex workers. Because every day there's a new person joining sex work, and there's a new person leaving sex work. So that's what happens.
2: And what are some of the main problems that these girls encounter?
0: Violence. There's a lot of violence. Because of the criminal aspect of sex work, men take advantage of them. And then sometimes, like for example, in this Bamburu area, you know, those who are very beautiful, they sometimes get drugged so that men can sleep with them without paying. Like the other day, we saved one. She's only 18 years old, very beautiful girl. She was drugged. And then after that, I think she felt something uneasy. So she went back to the house, and then while she was sleeping, agent called, and this girl was crying, "Please, madam, you come and help me. I'm going to die. I don't want to die. Make sure that I don't die." And it's like, what is happening? So I had to call somebody who was around there to go and check our mobilizers who are around there. So when she went to check, and she found that this girl is breathing so abnormally, and her eyes were popping out. Like, what do you do? So we called the Bamburi facility in charge. She was very cooperative. She came to the facility by 6. We brought her there. And as soon as she was brought there, she was put on a drip. And like when the doctor checked her, and she told us she was very lucky. Had she delayed for 30 minutes, it would have been a history. And you realize it's happening here in Bamburi, naturally, mainly. And then again, those kind of reps, like for example, you've negotiated with the client, condom use, you find the client refuses to use the condom because of their masculinity, they beat you up, either you agree to have carnal sex, they change the anal sex, you know, they force that upon girls. And again, another thing is that, like, recently we had a deficit of condom. Most girls are having sex for 100 shillings. And the condoms are costing 100 shillings. If somebody can go to have sex for 100 shillings, can this person afford a condom of 100 shillings? It means that they cannot afford. So if the government that you're paying tax, and according to our Bill of Rights, we're supposed to have these things, they're not providing, and we are not even being told what is our money doing as a tax, you know, it leaves questions.
2: I remember there was a time these condoms were provided for free in public health facilities.
0: Currently, there's a deficit of condom. Like for the last 3 months, there was no condom, not even one piece in the whole country. Not even one piece in the whole country. So what does it tell us? It tells us that most girls were having sex, unprotected sex. Yes. And at this point of time, you can see, you even saw in the media that we had a rise of gonorrhea in Nairobi. What does it tell you? There was no condom and people were having unprotected sex. Because most clients are married men, and once they come out here, they don't want to carry condoms, they don't want to be traced to the condom. So who are carrying the condoms? The female sex workers who are the ones who are carrying condoms. So when I'm so desperate and I want money and I have a client, what do? My children did get food yesterday. The landlord is on my neck. I have to pay rent. And somebody is offering sex without condom. What do you do? Desperate measures cause for desperate solutions.
2: And how are you helping these young girls to access health facilities in terms of them knowing the HIV status and also getting family planning methods?
0: For Kokoiji, we have 25 peer educators. These peer educators have been trained on reproductive health, and they are also sex workers. So them being peer educators, it means that they have a cohort that they reach. In this cohort, they reach their peers with their reproductive health knowledge, and then they refer them for the services. And then they bring some of them who are willing, they also join us as members in our organization. And those who feel that they don't want to become members, they still get the information and they get the services and they get TICO.
2: Marilyn Laini is very enthusiastic about TICO. It's a mobile phone app that was created to help girls and young women get access to sexual and reproductive health services including contraception. Kenya has about 270 clinics and pharmacies registered with the TIKO network. TIKO also offers its users points for visiting a clinic or pharmacy. Marilyn Laini explains.
0: TIKO are working closely with us because they have a TIKO Trigger online platform where our girls are mobilized. They go to registered online, they come for the services to the facilities, and once they get any reproductive health services from the facility, they are given TIKO miles. They can redeem those TIKO miles to either buy a pad, buy anything that they want, or credit. It is working for us well because of those TIKO miles, you know, for sex workers, it's a big thing for them. They rather come for it, and with that, they get used to the facilities where they can get these services. When they are sick, they can always come back for the services.
2: Yeah, for the listener who is not aware about TIKO, please, can you just take a minute and explain what it is and how it works, how it has helped the linkage between Kokoiju and them to work together?
0: TIKO is a blessing in disguise that came at the right time. It just came around that time that we were pushed out of our business that we used to support us to pay rent. So they came to partner with us. It's an international organization that has a platform where girls can register online. It has an online registration so that when you mobilize a girl from the cohort or hotspot where girls go for their clients, we bring them to get the knowledge about the services that they offer. And TIKO has also linked closely with the other private facilities. And then from once the girl has been registered online, she can go to any facility that is linked with TIKO, and then they get a service. They can either go to a chemist or they can go for services in a private hospital. From there, they get the TIKO miles. When they get these TIKO miles, they can go to the shops and redeem these TIKO miles to buy anything that they want.
2: After a woman in Kenya connects to the TIKO project online, she can also seek help from real people called TIKO community mobilizers. Kenya has close to 1,000 TIKO mobilizers. TIKO's Kenya outreach is funded by the Aga Khan Foundation.
0: So for us in Mombasa, we had a contract with them. So our organization as Kokoiju, we mobilize for girls who come and receive these services in the 6 wards in Nyali and Kisauni. So what we do currently is that we have several facilities that our girls can go, and in the TIKO platform we have 28 mobilizers. So these 28 mobilizers, they are spreading across the 2 sub-counties. So from there, once they meet the sex workers, they sensitize them on their reproductive health. From after sensitizing them, they introduce them to TIKO platform. Once they are brought to the platform, they go for the service. And sometimes we have meetings for debriefing with them and to see what is working with them, what they feel it is important, what they feel it's not working, and then we share this feedback with TIKO. So what happens is that if you have a phone, there's a number that you are given, so you send a word health there. So once you send that word health there, it introduces you to their platform because it is linked to their platform. So from there, they'll ask you questions so that you register. Once you register, once it's complete, you'll be advised that now you've been registered, you can go for service to any nearby facility that is a member of TIKO. And currently they have also introduced that there's a platform that you just download. Once you have been mobilized by a mobilizer, those are peer educators, in her phone she has an app. She just enter your details there, and then they'll start now communicating to you directly. So once you answer those questions, you are taken through, you are directed to the nearest facility so that you can get the services that you require.
2: Mm-hmm. Is this application for every girl, every youth, or maybe it's for selected?
0: It's for every person, every girl between the age of 15 to 24.
2: And how is this application helping them to get access to family planning and mental health at the same time to get information about HIV and AIDS?
0: You see, like now, for example, for mental health, because we have the mobilizers, they interact with the girls. They always share this reproductive health plus mental information. So those who feel they want more information, we have the three who are trained. Now they mobilize them so that they can be reached by the three who are trained, so that they can give them the professional help. But these other girls who are in the community, those ones who have been mobilized, what they do is that they are put into that system, as I told you, through that app. They register. After registration, you can even Google now, because you have become a member, you can even Google through your phone to know where these facilities are. And again, if you cannot Google, the mobilizer who mobilizes you can still redirect you where you can go for those services. And from there, it is something private between you and the doctor and the facility. It's very private. They don't even take your name, but you only have a number, a digit, so that you can be using this number to keep you anonymous. And the young girls, that's what it is motivating them to go, because, you know, maybe this is just a time, this is a phase that they are facing. Maybe in the future somebody wants to better their lives and they will not want to be linked to their past.
2: That was Marilyn Laini from the organization Nkoko EU Africa, based in Mombasa, Kenya. For Wings, I am Diana Wanyonyi.
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On this show, you'll hear solutions journalism for social justice, fueling action, not despair. I'm Sonali Kolhatkar, host and executive producer. This week, we'll turn to a recent graduate of Stanford University who joined hundreds of others in walking out of her graduation commencement to protest the keynote speaker, Sundar Pichai, CEO of Google. Amanda Campos, who has been a student organizer at Stanford, will draw links between Google, Israel, ICE, and more. Then we'll mark the one-year anniversary of the ICE campaign of terror in Los Angeles with Miriam Argandewal. She is an organizer with the Boycott Home Depot Coalition. Miriam will take us back to the moment that ICE agents tried to make an example of LA and why they failed. Finally, Dr. Diljit K. Singh, president of Physicians for a National Health Program, will share details of an open letter she recently signed on to, demanding a revised

0: 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Stanford University graduates walked out of their commencement ceremony this past Saturday, June 13th. In protest of Google CEO Sundar Pichai's keynote. Central to the issues they were angered by was Google's involvement in the apartheid and genocidal state of Israel and the Immigration and Customs Enforcement Agency, which has terrorized immigrant communities in the United States. Joining me is lead organizer of that walkout, Amanda Campos, a Brazilian organizer and recent graduate of Stanford, where she's been a student activist fighting for climate justice, immigrant rights, and Palestinian liberation. She works in environmental justice policy and advocacy. Welcome to the program, Amanda.
1: Thanks so much. Glad to be here.
0: Before we get into why you walked out, let's talk about what happened. There are reports suggesting a few dozen people walked out. One outlet said about 200 people walked out. Tell me, in your words, what happened?
1: In my experience, simply walking out of my seat and seeing a crowd of people, that I would say hundreds of students of conscience walking out, it was absolutely exhilarating and honestly heartwarming to see so many people visibly and very loudly taking a stance against Google's human rights crimes through its complicity in genocide and apartheid in Palestine, as well as the kidnappings of our neighbors here in the US through ICE. And just people's convictions were extremely noticeable, people's braveries, people's just feeling of community when walking out. And to describe specifically what happened, we quickly began chanting Free, Free Palestine. Some people had whistles. Community members in the audience, I could hear their support while we walked out and then headed to the People's Commencement, which was organized by student organizers, community members, and other supporters. And instead, we chose to listen to Mahmoud Halil, Dr. Sube, as well as a student speaker who actually gave us the life advice that we should follow.
0: And so for those who weren't there, they can see the videos on Students for Justice in Palestine, Stanford social media. But basically, you know, Stanford is a big school. It's a very prestigious school, of course, one of the most prestigious in the country. The commencement was held outdoors in this big field. There were a lot of people, I'm guessing thousands. How many people would you say walked out? Were all of these people who knew, were they people who already, you know, had planned on walking out? Or was this something that you think some folks on the spur of the moment realized what was happening and wanted to join in?
1: Yeah, thank you for that question. So to begin with, yeah, there were thousands of graduates in the audience, and as you said, it was a big field, so the walkout was pretty visible. I would say in terms of specific estimate, it does vary. Outlets are saying at least 200 in the hundreds, but I think what really is the most important to focus on is that many students stood up despite Stanford's protest repression, despite the fact that, you know, it was our commencement ceremony, despite the fact that we worked so hard for that degree. We stood up because we knew that it was crucial to speak out and stand up against Google's crimes, and Google CEO Sundar Pichai being the commencement speaker gave us the opportunity to speak up, and we took it. And when it comes to people joining, definitely more people joined than the pledge form that we made indicated, which was really heartening to see. About like 120 like students and people pledged on the form specifically that we created. Many more community members also

0: pledge to walk out from the guest section, but definitely people in the spur of the moment joined. People who knew friends who were rocking out joined, and it was really beautiful to see.
1: Let's talk about why Google was the focus. What is the link, lay out for us the link between Google's enabling of Israel's crimes first, and then ICE. So the sort of war abroad that the United States has enabled and the war at home that the Trump administration has unleashed. Why, how is Google involved?
0: Absolutely. So, as a student organizer, it has been crazy to learn about the extent of a tech company like Google participating in truly these atrocities. So, to begin with, the No Tech for Apartheid group, which is an organizing group of Google workers, has done so much work since 2021 to highlight and expose Google's human rights violations and complicity in genocide. And to begin with, when it comes to its ties to Israel, the most prominent contract is Project Nimbus, which is a $1.2 billion project for which Amazon is also involved. And it basically entails Google's provision of cloud computing as well as AI to the Israeli government, which is then used to collect data on Palestinians, surveil Palestinians, and also for automated AI warfare. So the bombs being dropped in Gaza, the surveillance and attacks against West Bank Palestinians, Google has a direct and tangible role in enabling those human rights crimes and by extension enabling what the UN Commission has found to be a genocide and what human rights organizations have long agreed that is an apartheid state. When it comes to ICE as well as CBP or Customs Border Patrol's crimes here in the US, it is in a way very much intertwined with the logic of surveillance that Palestinians go through. So the data that is being used to kidnap our neighbors, kidnap our loved ones, kidnap our communities, and truly terrorized communities in the United States. That data is stored on Google Cloud often. CBP and ICE use Google's infrastructure to carry out its campaigns against immigrant communities in the United States and people of color. And it is crucial also to emphasize that No Tech for Apartheid has also been campaigning around this. Over 1,300 Google workers have vocally demanded through repetition that there's greater transparency in Google's ICE contracts because all this information that's people organizing to shed light, Google doesn't even really publish information, enough information on all of this because it knows that it is liable. And years or decades from now, companies like Google will be held liable for their participation in human rights crimes, including that of genocide. And we as students believed that it was crucial that we as Stanford students do not want to go into this tech warfare pipeline. And it is crucial that we highlight the harm that Google is doing to our own communities and our friends.
1: Now, looking at Sundar Pichai's keynote address, near the end, he offers students some advice, and you probably missed this because you walked out, or maybe you read it later. He says, as you look at your own path, don't focus on the thing your parents want you to do, or the thing all your friends are doing, or that society expects of you. Instead, think about the things that keeps you chatting excitedly with your roommates late into the night, and go do those things. It seems seems as though you took that advice, maybe in ways that he wasn't expecting you to. Tell me about the People's Commencement, the one where you truly felt the keynote speaker reflected the and speakers reflected the values that you, as a newly minted Stanford graduate, want to espouse.
0: Absolutely, and thank you for that question, because the People's Commencement was truly a memory to last a lifetime. It was beautiful to see so many people gathered around this beautiful grove near the Stanford Stadium, and knowing that people were there because of their moral conviction, because they wanted to hear from Muhammad Khalil, from Dr. Sobey, from our student speaker, Eva Jones, and apply that advice in their own careers and be in community. So we
1: What
0: had,
1: advice stood out for you the most?
0: absolutely. I believe there were many, but the words of Mahmoud Halil, our keynote speaker, do come to mind immediately. Among those that, as he asked rhetorically, to paraphrase, what is the point of courage if we, what is the point of knowledge if we lack the courage to act from it? Which I believe is really one of the quintessential messages of the People's Commencement. Our Stanford degrees that we work so hard for, those are really valuable. However, they are kind of pointless and can even be used to do harm if we lack the courage to use them to do what is right. Speaking on behalf of myself, the Stanford degrees I've gained, I want to use those for good. I want to leverage the privilege that I have as a Stanford student, as someone who is in the US, as someone with the positionality that I have. I want to use those to actually advance justice. And that's what the People's Commencement was about, being community, and being among people that value justice as a core value, not whatever selfish optimism Gugu Siyo Sundar Pichai advocated for.
1: And just going back to Mahmoud Khalil, as one of the commencement speakers, it seems as though he so perfectly embodies the intersection between speaking out against Israeli apartheid and genocide and being a victim of the ICE machine. As a Columbia University graduate student, he was one of the first people that the Trump administration attempted to make an example of by arresting and trying to deport him. And they're still trying to deport him. So it seems as though that really made him the perfect speaker to symbolize these issues, right?
0: Absolutely. And he and many others, like Lika Cordia, Mohsen Mahdawi, are very much examples of how intertwined these struggles are. Lika Cordia, in her interview with Democracy Now!, said herself that, the way ICE agents treated her while she spent a year in an ICE detention, more aptly called a concentration camp at this point, reminded her of how Israeli soldiers had treated Palestinians like herself. And it is absolutely crucial that we, as different communities, realize that our target and our oppressors are the same. And we must stand alongside each other because we are a lot stronger that way.
1: Right, he was talking about being optimistic, about embodying Californian optimism, which, you could interpret as being someone who chooses to see only the bright side of everything and not the impact that his own company is having on very real lives.
0: Exactly.
1: And I'm wondering if you think that, especially Stanford, as a university, as an educational institution in Northern California, which is, home in broadly speaking to so many tech billionaires, is seeing this increasing divide. You mentioned the workers, Google workers, who've been agitating. Are you seeing this increasing divide between those people who are standing up to the tech billionaires and their agenda and these figures like Pichai himself.
0: I don't believe it's a divide. I believe it is an activation rather of people. I believe it is people who, for fear or for other reasons, have remained silent due to, the very real repression that people face. People sometimes understandably remain silent. However, courage is contagious, and seeing other people stand up allows and encourages other people to stand up alongside them. And that is what I'm seeing, even in the heart of Silicon Valley in Stanford University, which, to also paraphrase Eva Jones, the student speaker, wants students to eagerly file into the ranks of tech companies who are doing harm around the world. And we are seeing this activation of people, and we are seeing people rising up despite all the circumstances. And I believe that, any repression that we may face is absolutely nothing compared to what people in ICE concentration camps and people in Gaza and West Bank are facing. And we know that, and we will stand strong alongside each other, and we will continue to fight.
1: Give out the social media handles where people can find out about Students for Justice in Palestine at Stanford.
0: Yes, absolutely. Definitely follow at Stanford SJP on Instagram, follow at No Tech for Apartheid on Instagram, follow at Tech for Liberation, which is also another student organization on the Stanford campus and beyond on Instagram. And you find also many connected organizations that helped make this successful walkout and beautiful people's commencement happen.
1: And then finally, Amanda, what are your plans as a Stanford graduate? How do you embody the values that you took from the People's Commencement?
0: Thank you for that question. I am an environmental justice advocate as well, so I will be working in environmental justice organizations in the Bay Area, which I am re really excited for. And it is also, a struggle that is very, very interconnected with so many others. And I intend to continue to organize like many other Stanford graduates. We will continue speaking out, continue to organize for Palestinian liberation and for the abolition of ICE.
1: Good luck to you, and thank you so much for joining us.
0: Thanks so much. Have a lovely day. Appreciate your work.
1: Thank you. My guest has been Amanda Campos, a Brazilian organizer and recent graduate of Stanford University, where she's been a student activist fighting for climate justice, immigrant rights, and Palestinian liberation. She works in environmental justice policy and advocacy. And I'm Sonali Kohatkar, host and executive producer of Rising Up with Sonali, an independently produced, subscriber-supported program nationally syndicated to radio stations, free speech TV, and podcast platforms.

0: 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It has been just over a year since Immigration and Customs Enforcement agents invaded Los Angeles en masse, launching a campaign of terror and violence against immigrant communities. On June 6, 2025, more than 200 ICE agents swarmed the parking lot of a Home Depot store in Paramount, an LA area city, and battled community activists who were ready for the assault. In the wake of that inciting incident, coalitions were formed and strengthened, even as 700-plus people were kidnapped and disappeared by ICE. Joining me to tell us all about what LA organizers have been doing this past year and how they're marking the one-year anniversary is Miriam Argandewal, organizer with Boycott Home Depot Coalition and Labor for Palestine. Welcome to the program, Miriam.
1: Thank you for having me.
0: Take us back to that day, June 6th, for those who were not just outside LA, but outside Paramount, because LA is so spread out. It's a big, big city. And what happens in one part of it is not necessarily felt everywhere in that Home Depot parking lot of Paramount. Give us a sense of what actually played out and took place. It was quite remarkable that news accounts didn't quite capture, I think.
1: Yeah, so I myself was not there on June 6th and 7th when the June 7th was, I believe, the actual 8-hour stand down between over 200 federal immigration officers and the community of Compton and Paramount. It was outside of the Home Depot in Paramount. Federal agent officers had come to kidnap someone in the Home Depot parking lot, and then the community rose up and said, it's not going to happen.
0: And it's not that ICE agents had not showed up in LA before, and it's not that they had left since. It's just that on that day, over those 2 days, we saw the launch of a surge, right? This months-long effort by ICE to essentially terrorize Angelenos, make an example for the rest of the country. It became a precursor for what then played out in cities like Chicago, like Minneapolis, and LA eventually kind of led the way in the community self-defense movement that we saw in variations across the country. Give me a sense of those coalitions that were formed. The Community Self-Defense Coalition is one, and then Boycott Home Depot Coalition, which you're a part of, emerged from that struggle, right?
1: Yes, the raids had been happening, even at Home Depots as early as April, and an OC Home Depot, July 4th. Or even the 6th, there was another, I believe June 4th was another raid at Compton, at the Home Depot, not Compton and Inglewood, outside of the Home Depot in Inglewood. Someone was kidnapped. And so this was the first large scale attack that they had tried to operate in Los Angeles. And I believe after that day, after the 7th, they never, attempted to do so again. But the Community Self-Defense Coalition was by, UNIDELBIDIO and a bunch of other organizations that had come together that had taken Trump's, warning seriously of what they were going to do to our community. And they had community patrol programs, for the last, all the way, I think, back to the 90s, if I'm not mistaken. And so the rapid patrol, patrolling programs and the rapid response programs that we see all across the nation, they had set up with the Community Self-Defense Coalition as a member of one of the organizations that joined Labor for Palestine. We answered their call when they had called out for a Home Depot. And from that coalition, the Boycott Coalition was born. And we've, after that raid too, you saw the formation of patrol teams all across Los Angeles outside of Home Depots. And not just Los Angeles and San Diego and Orange County and the Inland Empire. There are, patrol teams, not just on, after that happened, like for a week, till this day, those patrol teams are going. And, they have foiled more ICE, scouts than they scout has been, ICE has been able to carry out and the raids. And so I think one interesting thing people can look at is LA Tacos daily memos. They list all of the, they don't only list the kidnappings, but they also list their attempted kidnappings at Home Depots.
0: And so it sounds as though the Boycott Home Depot Coalition was formed because Home Depot as a corporation was essentially refusing to take a stand against what was playing out in its parking lots throughout Southern California, right? Basically, these attacks on immigrant workers who were part of the economic ecosystem that Home Depot benefits from. Is that fair to say?
1: That's fair to say, yes. I think Home Depot has been complicit in harassing day laborers long before, it's been a decades-long battle that organizations in our coalition, like ADEPSCA, have been fighting against. And so they not only stood by silently, but the amount of things that were, permitted to be carried out inside of their parking lots, Penske trucks being raided and federal agents, jumping out of them, toddlers being kidnapped, a man running to his death. And then Home Depot doubled down, instead of responding to calls for boycotts and holding themselves accountable for what was happening in their parking lots. They installed a noise torture machine in the Cypress Park parking lot that, physically and mentally tortures day laborers, and it was placed there, to drive them out. They've sensed our response to it. They've turned them off, but the machines are still there. They haven't taken them down.
0: So, what has Boycott Home Depot Coalition achieved over the past year? I know that there's a lot, and people can certainly look at the social media to get the highlights, but give us a sense of the way in which you've engaged the community, some very creative ways to engage the community to show up to the stores and make their displeasure known. What have you achieved this past year?
1: Yeah, we've achieved a lot. We always say this is more than just a boycott because we're not just calling, for people to stop shopping. There's Home Depots are active, it's ground zero. It's at, an active war zone almost every other day at, and they have scouts, they have ICE agent scouting. And so there was patrolling units at each, Home Depot. And one thing we try to do is send street teams to kind of do temperature checks between the teams patrolling and kind of getting a download of what works at what location, what doesn't. We spread the boycott to include labor groups and groups nationwide now, and have been spreading our message nationwide because a lot of people don't understand the level of complicity of how much Home Depot has, allowed, w how much horror Home Depot has allowed to happen here in Los Angeles. And so we have worked to spread that message, to our other partners in other states. We just had a joint effort with the Flock, or I'm sorry, Defrost Home Depot campaign in Atlanta, Georgia, where we held shareholders accountable over their Flock camera systems that they have placed in Home Depots, where they surveillance our license plate and then share that information with local law enforcement. And so, yeah, we've been just trying to bring everyone on board that we can and spreading the information of just how complicit Home Depot is and also their history, right? A lot of people don't know that Home Depot has been, that ICE is, basically doing their dirty work for them and, that they align closer to, the goals of the government and these federal agents than they do of the people and, the communities that they're terrorizing.
0: And then, how was the 1 year anniversary of that June 6th and 7th in ICE invasion marked this year in Los Angeles? What did people say, and how did that marking of that 1 year anniversary embody the successful pushback? And I say successful with a grain of salt because 700 plus people disappeared, and as you were saying, these parking lots continue to be sort of war zones, but still, there was this remarkably successful pushback against ICE. ICE was not able to walk all over LA unimpeded. So how was that anniversary marked?
1: Yeah, it marked the anniversary by returning, to the scene of the crime at Paramount Home at the Paramount Home Depot, and there was one man that was involved on that day and had a lot of legal repercussions afterwards. And he saw the rally and stopped by and was like, "I'm so grateful that you guys are still keeping this going, that what happened that day didn't stop that day." And the sense of community, I think it's something for Los Angeles to be deeply proud of, right? Because not just the Community Self-Defense Coalition, but the Harbor Area Peace Patrols that took photos of the license plates of ICE cars when they were coming off Terminal Island, and sending those out to folks. The people who showed up outside of hotels that ICE were staring at, the people who developed programs to carry food, to take food to folks who couldn't leave, who transported people to their jobs because they were scared of taking public transportation. I think Los Angeles really defined the, we take care of us and community comes out to take care of each other. And so, and I think everyone was incredibly proud, but also incredibly determined to keep going. The ICE raids have not stopped, and so our work has not stopped. And we are continuously thinking of new ways to protect our communities from not just the federal agents, but the fascism that's in the White House right now, and is there for our communities, no matter what party is in the White House.
0: I want to ask you about the Boycott Home Depot Coalition's influence outside of LA. Is this an LA-centric or Southern California-centric coalition, or is there a national impact? Are Home Depot parking lots the sites of ICE raids in other cities in ways that have spawned similar coalitions?
1: So yes, Home Depots have been a common denominator in all of the cities affected by ICE raids, right? Chicago had plenty of raids. There's the iconic image of the man running away from an ICE agent on a Home Depot property that went viral there. And New Orleans, when they ICE arrived, they literally had a press rollout at the Home Depot. All the head of DHS, everyone was there, and so they rolled it out. They had a press rollout there, and there have been raids and nationwide, and there have been people kidnapped off their properties nationwide. And while we started as an LA-based boycott, as the movement as their the movement grew, and the ICE raids spilled into other states, now we have become national. And our partner asked me, endorsing our boycott has really helped in that regard, and they've been great partners in trying to make it take our campaign national.
0: Let me also ask you to point the way forward. Where is the coalition to defend LA from and Southern California from ICE agents going next? What are the plans to continue this work, escalate this work? Because of course, as we know, ICE unfortunately isn't going anywhere. It has received continuous infusions of taxpayer cash from the government. And so I know that that is something that organizers like yourself pay attention to and ready yourselves for, right?
1: Yes, I think again, we're not stopping. We're trying to grow the movement every day. I think one thing that is up as a challenge for Los Angeles in the days ahead is, we're not only the first place it happens to, we're the testing grounds, right? So everything that happens here, whether it's relevant to other states at the moment or not, is going to come to the other states, right? Because here's what they practice, here's where they and we saw it in Home Depot parking lots, refine their tactics. And so, even right now, I think there's like a lot of different things about where do you boycott first for, ICE movements, et cetera. And I think we do need to do the work of spreading the education of what has happened here in Los Angeles. A lot of people still are not aware of the level of horrors that have taken place in the raids that at Home Depots in Los Angeles. And so I think there's some education to be done there. And I do think, a little bit more political awareness from, our partners to really kind of, look back and say, okay, Home Depot, is not just one of the many places where raids are taking place. It's really where they're honing their skills. It's where they're made it, complete hunting grounds here in Southern California. And whatever they're learning here, they're going to come and use on us in different states. And so we hope to spread that education a little bit more. Again, we're not slowing down. I know people are tired after a year, and there's so many, different things to be worried about in the news, but I think for us, it's just, making sure that burnout doesn't get us and to continue to think of new ways moving forward and to sh find a efficient way to share the information of what's happening here when the news media, fails us and doesn't do that job for us.
0: Miriam, give out a website for Boycott Home Depot Coalition.
1: We do not have a website right now, but you can follow us on our Instagram at, and it's at Home Depot Boycott. You can follow us there and you'll get any news of upcoming events and also news about our upcoming website too.
0: And we'll post a link to that from our website. Thank you so much for joining us today.
1: Thank you so much, Sonali.
0: My guest has been Miriam Argandewal, organizer with Boycott Home Depot Coalition and Labor for Palestine. I'm Sonali Kolhatkar, host and executive producer of Rising Up with Sonali, an independently produced, subscriber-supported program nationally syndicated to radio stations, free speech, TV, and podcast platforms.

0: 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Although a majority of Americans support a Medicare-for-all system, the movement to make healthcare accessible and debt-free faces pro-corporate forces in government seeking to preserve private insurance companies and hospitals at the expense of public health. But on June 8th, hundreds of rights organizations, including unions, pro-democracy groups, and racial and economic justice organizations, signed on to an open letter demanding a healthcare system paid for by all of us and benefiting all of us. The letter, spearheaded by Public Citizen, asks the questions: how can one feel optimism for our future when over 40% of us are carrying around the burden of medical debt? How can we plan for our futures when we can't afford to go to the doctor or cover rent? Joining me to help answer that question is Dr. Diljit K. Singh. She's a practicing gynecologic oncologist and president of Physicians for a National Health Program. PNHP is one of the signatories to the open letter. Welcome to the program, Dr. Singh.
1: Thanks so much for having this conversation.
0: So when we think about what Medicare for All means, most people are familiar with Medicare. It is the government healthcare system paid for by all of us, but only, you're only eligible for it when you're 65 or older. And so expanding that to everybody ought to be a no-brainer, but we just haven't been able to achieve that. When you talk to folks who have internalized the opposition to Medicare for All, what do you say to them to convince them that not only is Medicare for All possible, but imperative?
1: I mean, I think it depends on who you're talking to. Most patients who've had to interact with the healthcare system or who have a serious illness understand that their insurance does not give them all the things they need, that between co-pays and deductibles and prior authorization, that they're not getting the care they've earned and that they deserve. And then you know, there's a lot of people who are afraid, right? They're afraid that if some new system comes in, they'll lose what they have access to, not realizing that they have access to a subpar program, really. So I think we just have the same conversation over and over that don't you deserve healthcare with no copays, no deductibles, you're sick, you show up, you don't have to worry what it's going to cost, you don't have to worry, you know, that you're away from home on vacation or something's different, and you don't have to worry that if you lose your job or, God forbid, you decide to pursue your dreams and try to open your own business that you won't have coverage. So I think mostly it's educating people. And then I think it's giving voice to the people who have dealt with the healthcare system. For me, as a gynecologic oncologist, I take care of people with cancer. And so for them, they understand. They understand the limitations of the systems they have. And the truth is, you know, if you look at polling from last year and this year, 90% of people who describe themselves as Democrats, some 70% of people who describe themselves as independents, and even 45 to 50% of people who describe themselves as Republicans think that we should all have healthcare that's, you know, driven by government, understanding that if we took all the money right now that we spend on healthcare and acknowledged that right now, probably at the very least, 30 cents of every healthcare dollar is wasted. It's wasted on administration and it's wasted on profit. And if we took that 30% back and, you know, the congressional studies, the Office of Management, OMB, has done studies over and over that consistently show we can afford to cover everyone. We can afford to give everyone vision, dental, and mental health coverage. So a lot of it is educating and having them understand we're not trying to take anything away. We're trying to give them what they've earned.
0: And it seems as though a lot of times the failings of other national health programs in other countries are used as are weaponized to undermine a Medicare for All program. For example, you pointed out that one can, of course, design a system here in the United States that covers things like mental health care and dental and vision. But in, say, countries like Canada, there's a national health program that doesn't have those things. And so people point that out as a reason why we shouldn't. try to get a Medicare for all system because it's not possible. If it were, it would happen in Canada. Does that frustrate you that the fact that the flaws of other systems are weaponized to prevent us from having anything like a national health program other than for people over the age of 65?
1: I think it's the same thing, that we talked about initially. It's misinformation. So when we say, oh, in Canada, they have long waits to see specialists. Hey, in much of America, we have long waits to see specialists, if at all, right? There's people who can never get to a cardiologist because they don't have insurance, because they lost their job, because they were sick, whatever happened to them. So I think again, like educating people over and over. And then the other piece that I find challenging is in so many things, we completely understand that we don't have to do what Canada does. We don't have to do what the UK is doing. We can use the resources we already have, the hospitals we have, the medical schools we have, the infrastructure that we have, and we can build on it, right? There's all kinds of areas in this country where we don't have adequate obstetric care, what we would call healthcare deserts. Rural areas are going to be losing hospitals with the changes that the Trump administration recently put through, taking so much money away from Medicaid that hospitals are going to close. So the idea that we have something better right now, and that if we do things that they're doing in other countries, we're not going to have access is again just misinformation. And of course, what is the misinformation driven by? It's driven by corporations that are making a great deal of money, right? The idea that private equity, which is a completely profit-driven entity, came into healthcare to make money, it's because they can. It's because they take the dollars that we should be spending on healthcare and they use them for profits and they share them with shareholders or they share them with investors. So I guess I'm frustrated is not the word. I'm actually quite optimistic. For the first time in a long time, most Americans, a majority of Americans, believe that we all deserve access to healthcare and that we shouldn't be tied to a job or be dealing with prior authorizations or other limitations on our access.
0: Right. And when we hear politicians talking about the affordability crisis, right, we do hear that people can't make rent, they can't afford groceries, but especially they can't afford healthcare, and then they forego healthcare, so it doesn't figure into their cost, but then they literally, will die often of or suffer
1: Absolutely.
0: and go into debt over healthcare. And so a Medicare for all system, would that not tremendously increase the ability of Americans to survive economically, to not have to crowdfund for expenses every time they have a healthcare crisis? And I mean, I get requests all the time to donate to crowdfunding, and those are often with people who have health insurance but are, sort of underinsured.
1: Absolutely.
0: This could really
1: Absolutely.
0: address the affordability issue.
1: 66% of people who go into bankruptcy from medical debt had insurance at the time they were either diagnosed and they either lost their job or between co-pays, deductibles, and other uncovered expenses, they went into debt. So I think that the work we have to do is we have to help our politicians understand we're not going to tolerate it anymore. There's no reason we're the only country of our economic strength that doesn't provide everybody in the country with access to healthcare. And we just have to, stop listening to the, oh, it's going to be rationed. It is currently rationed, right? And we're not going to take away anything that people don't already have. Instead, we should understand we're going to give people access to the things that they should have access to. I think the other thing is we somehow create this environment where we believe that it's so complicated and it's so hard, and we've got to come up with some, public option, layers of regulation, blah, blah, blah, and that's how we'll fix it. And it's ridiculous. And that's a idea that is absolutely perpetuated by the groups that are making money from this, as opposed to the people who actually want to take care of people and the people who actually want to get the care they need. So this idea that it's something hard and complicated, and how we figure it out, how we figure it out, we'll give healthcare to everyone. We'll use the resources we currently have. We know that if we rely on medical societies, for example, to make recommendations about things like vaccination, if we use the evidence-based science we have, we can make good, clean recommendations about what are the appropriate ways to take care of. Again, for me as a gynecologic oncologist, I think about, what are the guidelines for taking care of ovarian cancer? What are the scans we do to understand how someone's responding to treatment? And then we don't need a prior authorization for that. If we know it's the right test, we just get the right test. So I think the idea that it's too complicated for us to fix, or that we need to come up with some convoluted multi-level system that includes, work requirements and assessing these and filling out 100 forms every 6 months, like that just has to end. Those are just ways that people lose their access to healthcare.
0: And it doesn't preserve the dignity of people who are paying their taxes into a system that ought to just treat them. Nobody goes defrauding the government for healthcare. I mean, literally, why would you, just get chemo for fun? Let's also talk about the fact that states have attempted and not quite succeeded in being able to do this, right? Because in the absence of federal movement on a Medicare for all system, states like Massachusetts, states like California have attempted to start putting a plan together in place with varying degrees of success. But part of the problem is that people pay taxes to the federal government, and those federal dollars don't get applied to a single payer statewide system. Is that an issue? And do these sort of half measures, or even at the federal level, the so-called public option, do they end up hampering the effort for a federal Medicare for all system rather than necessarily building up momentum?
1: So what I would say is that we have to understand where we're wasting money and where we need to take the money back, right? We are currently wasting that 30 cents of every dollar, healthcare dollar that goes to profit, that goes to administration, that goes to bureaucracy. We need that money back. The only way we get it back is if we take the middlemen between us and our healthcare insurance companies, pharmacy benefit managers, we get them out of the picture. So that piece, and I think that that's something that feels uncomfortable to many people, the idea that, like, oh gosh, if we take out profit motives, then we won't have that capitalist competition that makes things better. And there's a real deep misunderstanding there, right? The way I look at it is the opposite, is when you sit down in front of your physician, you want to know that they're not worrying about how much money their hospital's making. They're not worrying about what the insurance company will cover. They're just thinking to themselves, what is the best thing for you, right? And you want to trust that there's no other things, no conflicts of interest in that conversation between you and your doctor, that whatever they recommend based on the evidence and based on what your healthcare goals are, that you will have access to. So, number one, the reason things like public option don't work in any system where we preserve private investment and private profit from healthcare, we're losing money that we need in our system. This issue of whether we can achieve it state by state, Canada successfully did that. When they introduced their universal healthcare system, it started province by province. The difficulty, and I support people who are trying to push forward state-based movements, mostly because I think it helps us educate people. It helps us understand as they look around them how many people are on board with this issue that everyone should have access to healthcare in America. Do I think that a state-by-state plan will work? I think it is challenging. It's challenging because of how finances are structured in our country. It's challenging because we want people to have mobility and move. And it's challenging because we have 50 states and then DC and Puerto Rico and all of these other places where we should all just have healthcare. But I'm supportive of anyone who's working on this concept of profit-free universal healthcare, because all of the organizations that are doing this work and all of the states where we're doing this work are helping people understand we have earned this, we deserve this, and we should have access to the same kind of healthcare that people all over the world have. And it shouldn't be dictated. We shouldn't be limited in our ability to, if I want to open my own business, but I feel like I'm the one whose job enables my family to get healthcare, so I'm just going to stay in some dead-end job. That's not capitalist society. That's not supporting small businesses, right? Ultimately, not having universal healthcare is a harm on companies that are, right, having to provide healthcare to their employees. If we took that away, imagine how much better we could compete, not just in the country, but in the world, right? If we were not responsible, every single employer, every single business, every single small business owner, to provide healthcare for our employees. It doesn't make any sense, really. And it
0: Right, it
1: limits,
0: would,
1: right? It limits our mobility.
0: yeah, it would free us up to switch jobs without worrying about losing health insurance if we were lucky enough to have it. And then
1: Absolutely, right? And I'm
0: find,
1: sure you know people who've made that decision over and
0: oh,
1: over.
0: I have made it myself.
1: Right.
0: Let me ask you finally, with this open letter that Physicians for National Health Program and 300 plus other organizations have signed on to, you mentioned earlier that you were optimistic because the public support for such a system is really high. But what about the political support for it? And does the letter that you signed on to suggest, or can it have an impact on those people who have their finger on the, legislative button, so to speak, to achieve this? I imagine that the support, as it's increasing in Congress, is largely among Democrats. What is the political reality for us realizing such a system?
1: Right. We know that the majority of Americans believe we should have universal access. And even if you look, there was a recent poll that looked at even Republicans who support universal health care will see their chances of being elected go up. I think we have to make it clear to people that if they're going to represent us, that they have to give us the things we want. And I mean, I am optimistic because we know, right, that most Democrats, the majority of independents, and the majority of Americans support this. So we just have to get our legislators on board with what we know and understand. And I have faith that we can do that we can help educate people. And we're seeing it right now as we're looking at the primaries. We're seeing individuals like Graham Plattner. And again, I'm not going to make statements on, whether someone should or should not have voted for him, but he was for Medicare for all, and that helped boost his ability to win in that primary. And we have to get our legislators to listen. And we have that ability, right? I think that we don't take advantage enough of, number one, voting. Number two, we don't take advantage of writing letters to our legislators, showing up there at their offices, talking to them about who they actually represent. Who are their constituents? Right? 90% currently of Democratic legislators have not yet signed on for Medicare for all. Why not? If 90% of the Democratic population believes that, right? 70% of independents, where are the people who are representing them? I think we have to use our voices, use our votes, and use the power we have in organizing. And it was one of the reasons Physicians for a National Health Program, we do a lot of work as an individual organization, but it was one of the reasons we signed on to this letter, because we have to make it clear, right, that the majority of Americans want this. We have earned it, and there's no reason we shouldn't have it.
0: I want to thank you so much, Dr. Diljit K. Singh, for joining us today. Give out a website for Physicians for a National Health Program.
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1: 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We're doing work both working with legislators and continuing to do research on the issues that make it clear that this is what we deserve, this is what we've earned.
0: And we'll post a link to that from our website. Thanks again for joining us. Good luck to you.
1: Thank you. And we really appreciate you having this conversation.
0: My guest has been Dr. Diljit K. Singh, a gynecologic oncologist who's practicing and president of Physicians for a National Health Program. I'm Sonali Kohatkar, host and executive producer of Rising Up with Sonali, an independently produced, subscriber-supported program nationally syndicated to radio stations, free speech TV, and podcast platforms.

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I'm Ian Masters, and today we'll look into a number of stories and issues in the news. We'll begin with today's resignation of Sir Keir Starmer as the UK's Prime Minister and assess his likely replacement, Andy Burnham, a popular and people-friendly politician who just soundly defeated a far-right Reform Party candidate to win his seat for Labour. Joining us is Polly Toynbee, a columnist for The Guardian, who was formerly the BBC's social affairs editor, columnist and associate editor of The Independent, co-editor of The Washington Monthly, and a reporter and feature writer for The Observer. She is the author of many books, including Dismembered, How the Attack on the State Harms Us All, and An Uneasy Inheritance, My Family and Other Radicals. And her latest article of The Guardian we will discuss is As Starmer Eyes the Exit, Here's a Lesson for Andy Burnham. First impressions are everything. Then we'll examine John Swain's explosive article at the Washington Post, Tulsi Gabbard, her guru, and the mysterious messages that helped shape her political career. Joining us is Karen Greenberg, an International Studies Fellow at the New America Foundation, a fellow at New York University's Law School's Rees Center for Security, and a permanent member of the Council on Foreign Relations, as well as the co-host of the Spy Talk podcast. She's the author of Rogue Justice, The Dismantling of American Democracy from the War on Terror to Donald Trump, and Our Nation at Risk, Election Integrity as a National Security Issue, co-authored with Julian Zelizer. We'll investigate why every Republican senator voted to confirm a Russian-friendly possible asset who took her marching orders from a homophobic, Islamophobe, tinfoil-wrapped cult guru. Then finally, we'll speak with Timmy Iwaemi, an assistant director at the Revolving Door Project,

0: She is the co-author of Dismembered, How the Attack on the State Harms Us All. And her latest article in The Guardian is As Starmer Eyes the Exit, Here's a Vital Lesson for Andy Burnham. First Impressions Are Everything. Welcome to Background Briefing, Polly Toynbee.
1: Oh, hi.
0: Well, thanks for joining us, Polly. And here in the United States, I think the most stinging rebuke of Starmer came from President Trump, of course, who trashes everybody. And he said that Starmer is no Churchill. How did that play in the UK? Because it feels like there was something about this man that exuded weakness as opposed to strength, even though apparently he's a solid and decent person. So how did he get this reputation, if that's the right word to put it?
1: Well, certainly President Trump's contribution was greeted all round with a kind of disgust. I mean, what's he doing interfering in our politics? Even those people who are not Labour people thought this was outrageous. And after all, President Trump is a guy who likes to kick people when they're down. The idea of loser is the worst thing he can think of. And before that, of course, he thought of Starmer as being a winner because he won a landslide election just under 2 years ago. So it's been a very remarkable trajectory for him to have announced his resignation today.
0: And what happened in the intervening 2 years for this precipitous fall?
1: It's partly to do with our electoral system, which is something you understand quite well. Well, first-past-the-post elections produce very odd results. So although he won an overwhelming number of seats in the House of Commons, he only got 34% of the vote. He was never very popular, nor was Labour. There was an overwhelming wish to get rid of the Conservatives after their 14 years in power, but there was no great enthusiasm ever, either for him or for the Labour Party. And I'm afraid he arrived in power as one of the most unpopular prime ministers walking into Downing Street. So it's not as if, you know, he's fallen from a great height, I'm afraid.
0: And how does this relate to the rise of Reform, the right-wing Brexit Party and the Green Party?
1: The Green Party less so. The crucial factor is the frightening rise of the far right in this country, Reform and Nigel Farage, in that, you know, Labour has never removed a prime minister in office. It doesn't do that, something the Tories do. So this is very exceptional. Labour is on the whole pretty loyal to its leaders, and certainly when they're in power. What this is about is that now for a very long time, frighteningly, Nigel Farage and his Reform UK party have been a good 10 or more points ahead in the polls, above Labour, above all the other parties. And the prospect that he could ever come to power, that he could be the next prime minister, is so frightening that Labour really feels it needs the best person they can find to prevent that happening. And they've chosen the only leading political figure at the moment in this country from any party, really, who has a strong net favourability rating. Andy Burnham is very popular for the moment, may not last. And he's the only one who could really beat Reform. And in a by-election last Thursday, he resoundingly beat Reform on their own territory in a place where only a month before they'd won all the local elections. So the hope is that Burnham will be the one to prevent this country going to the far right. Most countries in Europe are threatened with these kinds of parties, and they all are looking for ways to try and fight it off.
0: Well, I'm always amazed, though, that Nigel Farage had any kind of political career at all, given that he was one of the main architects of Brexit. And Brexit, in the historical context, is one of the greatest self-inflicted wounds a country has ever imposed upon itself. And just recently, there was a study that indicated that the British GDP, because of this ridiculous detour into self-punishment and self-isolation from Europe, has cost the British economy something around 8%, I think it was, of GDP. So why

0: haven't the opposition, the Labour, sufficiently tied Farage to this catastrophe of Brexit? Or is there still support for Brexit? I mean, haven't people learned the obvious lesson that it was a catastrophe?
1: I think a lot of people have, and an awful lot of people who voted for it now say they would vote to go back. Nevertheless, this is the terrible power of a referendum. It is, you know, a mighty mandate for a particular course of action. And there seems to be quite a lot of people who think, well, you can't go against that, can you? And it remains a strong force in our politics, in that, interestingly, the Conservatives, who are, you know, very low in the polls as well, absolutely haven't resiled from their Brexit position. I don't think they'll recover as a party until they do. And as far as Farage is concerned, he's devoted his life to the terrible destructiveness of Brexit. They find him funny, charming, a touch of the Boris Johnsons. And of course, he's an outsider. You know, he's not a Westminster guy. And people in this country, as across most of Europe, maybe, I don't know, maybe as much in America, for the last 20 years, since the crash, the great financial crash, suffered effective stagnation, high cost of living, low wage increases. And so there's a great underlying discontent, looking for somebody who says, I'll give you something quite different. I can fix everything. I'm an outsider from Westminster. And Farage played that ticket quite well. He never had any policies. It was just an assertion. And the question is now whether, having been quite humiliated by Andy Burnham in the last week, perhaps we'll see the air going out of that balloon. Perhaps we'll see them sliding backwards.
0: So defeating the Reform candidate, that does that automatically make Andy Burnham the next Prime Minister? I mean, he's now just been sworn in as an MP, but it feels like he's about to be Prime Minister. So clearly, is this an act of desperation, or is there, do you think, a good reason to replace Starmer with Burnham? I mean, what do we know about him? I mean, he certainly doesn't come across as a great orator. What's his appeal?
1: Oh, he's immensely charming, likable, warm, empathic. People come up to him in the street and want to have, you know, photos with him. He's got all the warmth that Starmer doesn't have. I mean, Starmer's a decent man and a serious man, but he doesn't have those political arts, and he doesn't have a natural warmth either with the people he works with closely, let alone communicating it with the public. Andy Burnham has all of that talent in spades. He's also very experienced. I mean, he's been the health secretary, he's been the culture secretary. You know, he's been right there in the cabinet, and is an experienced politician. He's been out of it for 7 years because he's been off being mayor in Manchester, which is a bit the equivalent of being a governor of a big state in your country. Quite often your governors become presidents. Well, it's a bit like that, I think. Nobody else, I think, will stand against him because he now has such support amongst MPs. It's very doubtful that anybody else would have a hope in hell of getting anywhere if they contest this. They may not. They need to get 20% of the MPs, Labour's MPs, to back them to be nominated. It's doubtful anybody else could even be nominated at this stage because Andy Burnham is so much more popular than anyone else.
0: And the qualities that you just mentioned, Polly Toynbee, that explains his victory over Reform, that he's already great at retail politics.
1: I think so. And he has made himself into an outsider now from Manchester. He's the guy from the north. He's not a Westminster man, you know, in the same sense that people tend to arrive in the White House saying, I'm an outsider from some other part of the country. I'm not part of the Washington swamp. It's a bit like that. So he has a lot of support from non-Londoners. Even Londoners, I think, like him. But his pitch is very much, you know, I'm a northern provincial guy, and I'm coming into town to make sure this country is fairer to all of the parts of the country, and it isn't London dominated, Westminster dominated. And he's very much in favour of devolution and says he will devolve a lot of power and money and tax raising powers to local mayors, and that'll make a lot of difference. I mean, that's a big constitutional change. So he has a lot of things going for him. He's also in favour of electoral reform, changing our appalling electoral system that delivers huge majorities on small minorities of the vote. And he's very much an egalitarian, strong views about poverty and equality. And what he can do about it without very much money in the kitty, that's another question. But at least people see his heart is in the right place.
0: So does Labour have the same problem that the Democratic Party here in the United States has? In other words, a sort of split or a tension between the centre-left and further to the left. And here, of course, in the US, there's a lot of Democratic socialists getting elected, starting with the mayor of New York. And most of the excitement in terms of the political candidates running on the Democratic side are the candidates who are running either as Democratic Socialists or certainly as anti-establishment Democrats, are critical of what they call corporate Democrats. Do you have that dichotomy in the Labour Party?
1: Not really. We don't have corporate labor people really. No, surprisingly, because labor has a long history of terrible rifts and fights between right and left. At the moment, yeah, there is a left, but it's the Jeremy Corbyn left. But Jeremy Corbyn is no longer in the party. He was their left wing leader who was a disaster and led to a big defeat in 2017. There are a few of those, but they're not really very important. I think the sense of unity is really quite strong, and there'll be a huge gathering around Burnham, particularly if he can hold on to this popularity and if he can raise Labour's fortunes. But above all, if he can keep reform at bay, if he can turn the guns and the cannons on the far right. That's what's really needed in the country now, and that's why he's been brought in, really, is fear of the far right. It's much less to do with the left.
0: So we're going back to Mosley, the idea that took Churchill and others to discredit. Well, actually, it took World War II to discredit Mosley. But what's it going to take to discredit Reform and Farage?
1: He's very litigious, so I'm not going to say he's Mosley or an actual fascist, but there's no doubt that it's a very sort of pro-white and suspicious of any kind of racial equality moves, and there are all kinds of things that people will recognise from the far right across Europe, anti-European, so that I think trying to prevent reform getting anywhere near power is very important. One thing that's quite interesting is the extent to which all of the other parties in the country rally round together against Farage when the time comes in this recent by-election. Although Andy Burnham won it overwhelmingly, not due to any splits on the other side or anything, such conservatives as there were in that constituency lent their vote to Labour rather than fear Nigel Farage winning. So that shows the strength of feeling that there is, even amongst conservatives. And, Kemi Badenoch, the leader of the conservatives, has said she absolutely will not do any deals with the far right. There will be no coalitions, no supporting each other in power. Let's hope she sticks to that, but that's very important.
0: And just in closing, what do you think will Andy Burnham's foreign policy be like? Because recently Starmer, that is, Defence Minister, resigned over what the Defence Minister considered insufficient support for the military, which by extension means support for Ukraine. Where do you see Andy Burnham's foreign policy
1: I think the resignation of the defense secretary was peculiar and not particularly relevant. I mean, he will have to find the money for defense because NATO needs more money. We all have to contribute more, particularly as America is no longer a reliable ally. In fact, a very unreliable friend a lot of the time. And so everybody in NATO knows they have to find the money. We've already found quite a bit more, and more will have to be forthcoming, and particularly to support Ukraine. I don't think foreign policy will change very much in that I think, all the parties are, except for Nigel Farage, strongly supporting Zelensky and Ukraine and strongly supporting, a stronger European defence entity. But I think relations with America will be chillier. I don't think, Starmer tried his best in every way he could. Special relationship, using King Charles as much as he could, and it's failed. Trump is entirely unreliable friend. There's no point in sucking up to him because it doesn't work. So I think we'll probably see a more detached, chillier approach. I mean, obviously it matters our relationship with America, but I don't think we'll see sycophancy in the hope of getting good tariff agreements.
0: Well, Polly Toynbee, I thank you very much for joining us here today. I appreciate it.
1: Thank you very much.
0: And again, I've been speaking with Polly Toynbee, who's a columnist for The Guardian, and she's the co-author of Dismembered, How the Attack on the State Harms Us All. And her latest article at The Guardian is As Starmer Eyes the Exit, Here's a Vital Lesson for Andy Burnham. First impressions are everything. We're going to take a brief station break and back looking into an explosive report in The Washington Post on Tulsi Gabbard, who every Republican senator voted to confirm, even though she took her marching orders from a homophobic, Islamophobe, tinfoiled wrap cult guru.

0: Welcome back. I'm Ian Masters, and this is Background Briefing, available 24/7 at backgroundbriefing.org. And joining us now is Karen Greenberg, an international studies fellow at the New America Foundation, a fellow at New York University's Law School's Reese Center for Security, and a permanent member of the Council on Foreign Relations, as well as the co-host of the Spy Talk podcast. She's the author of Rogue Justice, The Making of the Security State, Subtle Tools, The Dismantling of American Democracy from the War on Terror to Donald Trump, and Our Nation at Risk, Election Integrity as a National Security Issue, co-authored with Julian Zelizer. Welcome to Background Briefing, Karen Greenberg.
1: Thank you for having me. It's nice to be here.
0: Well, thanks for joining us, Karen. And in spite of Jeff Bezos, the Washington Post is still doing some great investigative journalism. And John Swain has come up with this amazing story titled Tulsi Gabbard, Her Guru, and the Mysterious Messages That Help Shape Her Political Career. And this is based upon a woman who was a member of this cult in Hawaii, and she provided John Swain with a year and a half of documents suggesting that Tulsi Gabbard was taking her marching orders from a homophobic, Islamophobic, tinfoiled wrap cult guru in Hawaii. And of course, Tulsi Gabbard, up until recently, was the director of national intelligence. She provided President with his daily intelligence briefing, and needless to say, every single Republican senator voted to confirm her. This is now, after she's gone, we're learning just how deep the kakistocracy is in the Trump White House.
1: Yeah, I mean, actually, this was an amazing story, and it's worth reading. It's very long, unusually long for a newspaper piece, but it takes you through, you know, many different chapters of Gabbard's interactions with this cult and with this leader whose name was Chris Butler and his Science of Identity Foundation. And what's really telling about the whole story is the amount of digging that you referred to, of going through 25,000 pages of memos that were attached to emails, is the concerted attempt to keep any names off of those emails, those documents, so to hide where they were coming from, which sort of, you know, gives you the tone of where this story is going and what it was all about. So mired in secrecy, but also consistent and on so many different topics, whispering into Gabbard's ears, this is what you should be proposing to, you know, when she was in Congress, this is what you should be proposing to Congress, this should be the public statements you should be making, these are the ideas that you should be presenting. And then to see those words almost word for word, if not word for word, which happened in many occasions, appear in her various public presentations. So it's actually a pretty compelling piece. One good thing about the piece, I think, that's really worth noting is the degree to which the author of the piece talks about the things he wasn't able to get and the ways in which you might see this through a different lens, sort of to saying, look, I was operating in a gray zone here, but I did read through these thousands and thousands and thousands of documents, memos, etc. And so he makes it clear that he couldn't get everything he wanted. He couldn't get interviews with some of the people he wanted. And I really respected that he tells you what he wasn't able to do as well as what he was able to do.
0: But Karen, doesn't it leave the question hanging, why didn't this information come out before, when this woman was before the confirmation hearings in the United States Senate?
1: Yes and no. Have you not been paying attention to how much we don't know, and what's, you know, how much we don't know and how much we don't know from our government, whether it's our you know, administration or even from inside Congress? Yes, you're right. One of the things that's really disturbing here is how now we're told this story. Now, after she served her term, after we don't know what might have been done in the name of this person and this organization, and these attempts to hide it even now, and to deny that it was actually Chris Butler that was behind these things. So absolutely 1,000% what you're saying is, you know, what we need to underscore about this.
0: Well, and we are learning that Chris Butler, of course, had ties to the Chinese via Hong Kong and also to the Russians, and a number of Russians or Russian assets, like a Belgian businessman, funded Tulsi Gabbard's campaign. She was an avid viewer of RT, Russia's propaganda outlet. And of course, to this day, she still puts out the lie that Putin first floated after he invaded Ukraine was that one of the reasons, apart from this notion of fighting the Nazis, was that Ukraine had bioweapons labs, all of which is a complete Russian fabrication. But she was the one who pushing that, and to the very end, on her last day in office, she did a hit job on Fauci, holding him responsible for the COVID pandemic.
1: This is everything you're worried about if you are somebody who follows the intelligence community. What you're worried about is it being misused for purposes that establish false narratives, that go after people that are enemies for reasons that have nothing to do with matters of politics or of geopolitics and national security. And so, you know, what you're seeing here is, we don't really know. I mean, we have little tidbits here and there about Russia, China, whatever, but we don't really know to what extent this office was misused. But it's there for the misuse is now what we understand. And so the question is, where are the guardrails? Where is the oversight? Why are we finding this out now? Which is basically, you know, to your point. And what else is to be unearthed about this story other than the article and the few follow-up hints that we've had since then?
0: Well, I've reported a number of times that she, Tulsi Gabbard, you know, she grew up in this cult. Her parents were high-ranking members of the cult that Chris Butler was the guru. And she, apparently, one of their practices was to take the fingernail clippings of Chris Butler and put them in a blender with mango and yogurt or whatever and have a smoothie, which is pretty disgusting. But so much about her background was available in terms of the cult, the Science of Identity Foundation. And, you know, she started out fairly young. Actually, because Chris Butler was such a homophobe, I think when she was still a teenager, she did a TV commercial condemning homosexuality and saying that if it's legalized in Hawaii, people will be able to marry dogs. I don't know why they missed all these flags. I mean,
1: yeah. And the other thing about Tulsi Gabbard is the degree to which she's had so many different swings in her political self-identification over the years, whether it's with Bernie Sanders, whether it's with Donald Trump. I mean, that's quite a spectrum to have to go through with ups and downs. And so the question is, why weren't they asking more? The question is, who is this person? Who is this person that we're trying to confirm? And is she, you know, I mean, look, it raises the whole question, not just of how we vet our candidates for office and our candidates for administrative posts, but it also raises the question of, you know, what do we really know about who's advising people, and whether it has to do with a cult, whether it has to do with a foreign country. Now, we've had for years now this sort of suspicions about what's really going on behind the scenes. And I don't know if this is, you know, unearthing it in a way, it makes you even more uncomfortable. Not like, oh, great, we have this story. It just makes you wonder what other stories are out there. What else aren't we doing as a government, as a society, to know who's really running the show?
0: So I guess the senators who approved her, even though some were obviously skeptical, and a lot of them were asking questions about her sympathy for Edward Snowden.
1: Yeah.
0: But again, you know, details of this cult were fairly well known. There was public reporting on it, which I mentioned, the fingernail clippings, etc. But, you know, the cult itself is an offspring of Hare Krishnas. So you can imagine the genesis of that. There's nothing more than annoying than a bunch of Hare Krishnas at the airport trying to sell you some ridiculous, ugly book. So,
1: Right, but you can't say, you don't think of Hare Krishna and political corruption on this is a form of, political compromise, political influence that is more about, this person who wanted, Chris Butler, who the, newspaper article says wanted, some entree into politics and worked for it for a long time and focused on Gabbard as the person to present his message. So the question is, are there others that he's influencing? And but I think the larger question really is, how do we understand what it means to be the spokesperson, the mouthpiece of a movement or a group that is hidden? And that question is still out there.
0: well, but that would be, if, a Scientologist became the head of intelligence, there'd be certain amounts of alarm bells ringing there. But what you're describing, Karen, and which is reflected in the Washington Post report, is that this guru did have political ambitions, and he found a conduit. He
1: Yeah.
0: found
1: Yeah.
0: a cipher that was able to get to the very top of U.S. intelligence. I mean, the scary part about this Pulte guy that Trump has put in there, he'll have access to all of the 18 intelligence agencies' secrets, and he can ask for anything, and they'll have to give it to him, right? And we already know that when he was in charge of the mortgage division of Fannie Mae and Freddie Mac, he was digging up, confidential records on people's mortgages, and came up with, manufactured weaponized cases against a number of prominent people who were Trump's critics. So
1: Well, now you're bringing up something even more, structurally interesting, which, and I don't mean structural as uninteresting. I mean, to me, this is really interesting, which is what does the DNI do? What does he or she have access to across the 18 intelligence agencies that are supposed to be coordinated? Because this is in a large extent, this is a coordinating activity. But yes, it also has the power to get information from these other agencies. And so the question becomes, what this is a job that was created in the wake of 9/11 because of the idea that the intelligence agencies didn't share information and that that was one of the fissures and vulnerabilities that allowed 9/11 to happen. And so this office, the Office of the Director of National Intelligence, was created so that America's spies, America's analysts, America's intelligence community writ large would connect the dots and we wouldn't get attacked again. And so the question becomes with Pulte's succession here, what at least for the moment, what exactly does the ODNI do, and how do we value this role? And do we not value it enough that we do the right kind of vetting for who's going to take over? And in a way, Pulte was picked against what is required by law because he didn't have experience in intelligence, you sort of feel. And that really makes you wonder what this role is, what this job is, do we need it, and can it be used abusively, which is really one of the questions that is raised by the article in the Washington Post.
0: But Karen, isn't this out of the frying pan into the fire? I mean,
1: Yes.
0: as bad as Gabbard
1: Yes.
0: was,
1: Yes.
0: Pulte's worse. And my understanding of the statutes that created this agency, the Office of Director of National Intelligence, allows the DNI to ask for anything amongst the 18 intelligence agencies and to get it. And
1: Yeah, I mean,
0: that's what's scary about Pulte, because that's his job, isn't it, to dig up
1: right.
0: dirt on people that on Trump's hit list.
1: Right, but you have to, right. But he knows so little about intelligence and intelligence collection and what intelligence, presumably, this is how it's being reported, and what the intelligence do. Will he know what to ask for? And so you're absolutely right about the powers that he have. But let's talk about the other side of this, is what about the responsibility of presenting the threat matrix, the threat environment to the National Security Council, to the president? Is he going to be able to even get the information that's helpful to to present in the, PDB, the President's Daily Briefing, or whatever else. And so, yes, there's tremendous potential for harm and for using it as a revenge position, amassing information from these different agencies. But it's also the other side of it was, who's going to monitor our threats? Who's going to know what the threats to the country are? It's not like we're not living in a world where there are, threats all around the world because of the stance the United States is taking, whether it's in Ukraine, whether it's in Iran, whether it's in the Gaza is Israel context. And so the question is, we have somebody in charge who, yes, may be getting information for nefarious purposes, but what about the information he's not getting and not passing along and not paying attention to? So it's a lose-lose on both sides of this.
0: But to broaden it out, just in closing here, Karen, the two leaders of the major nuclear powers, Russia and the United States, are both isolated, paranoid, under enormous amounts of pressure. Putin apparently doesn't any no longer has an inner circle. The only person he deals with is his bodyguard, who clearly is not that well informed. And we don't quite know where Trump gets his information because he posts the most bizarre stuff on Truth Social. He's clearly in, I think, precipitous mental decline, perhaps even physical health as well. Do we know if he's got Bill Pulte whispering in his ear, God help us, do we know anything about where Trump gets his information as much as we know that how isolated Putin is?
1: We don't know, but we don't think of it as being no one or just one person. We do know about Susie Wiles. We do know about others who interact with him. We don't know. I always think that, stories about his decline are more, I never know whether to trust them or not. Whether they're just, wishful thinking on somebody's part or not. I mean, I think the question that really interests me is, yes, it's really much about what he wants and where he wants to take things. And he'll appoint, and this Pulte appointment is very clear on this point. He'll appoint anybody he wants for the point of loyalty and doing his agenda than anything else. And he had cut Tulsi Gabbard out of those major conversations, for example, about the war with Iran a while ago. So it wasn't like she had his trust and his confidence, whatever else was going on in her world. So I think this really is, from the frying pan into the fire, as you said, and I think it's a very worrisome moment.
0: Well, Karen Greenberg, I thank you very much for joining us here today.
1: Thank you.
0: And again, I've been speaking with Karen Greenberg. She's the author of Rogue Justice, The Making of the Security State and Our Nation at Risk, Election Integrity as a National Security Issue, co-authored with Julian Zelizer. We're going to take a brief station break back looking into the crypto industry and the crooks in Congress who are in their corner.

0: Welcome back. I'm Ian Masters, and this is Background Briefing, available 24/7 at backgroundbriefing.org. And joining us now is Timmy Iwaimi, who is Assistant Director at the Revolving Door Project, where he leads much of their work on accountability, financial regulation, climate finance, congressional oversight, and trade policy issues. He's the co-founder of Policy Vault Africa, an online repository of government policies in Africa. And he has a new report at the Revolving Door Project, Who's in Crypto's Corner? Welcome to Background Briefing, Timmy Iwaimi.
1: Thank you. Thanks again for having me on.
0: Well, it's a pleasure. And so far, the crypto lobby and the Congress have managed to pass the Genius Act with bipartisan support. And next in line is the Clarity Act, right?
1: Yes.
0: Which made out of committee last month after a pair of crypto-backed Democrats joined their Republican colleagues. So let's identify the crypto-backed politicians, the Republican and the Democrats. Let's start with the Republicans and the chair, I guess, of the House Ways and Means Committee.
1: Yeah, and as it relates to the tax bills, which would be debated over in the House Ways and Means Committee, the chair there is Jason Smith, who in this cycle received just over $100,000 for his campaign, which is, you know, it's a notable number, but it's small compared to how much is in the crypto war chest, and small compared to how much they typically put forward to ensure that our elected representatives prioritize their interests over the public's. There have been attempts to push through crypto-related tax legislation for the past few years or so. They've made some breakthrough prior to the introduction of a set of bills in this past few weeks. They made some breakthroughs earlier in the year where there was a bipartisan agreement between Nevada Democrat Stephen Horsford, who's actually received the most amount of money from crypto lobby in the past two cycles. That's around $2 million. Stephen Horsford had a deal with Max Miller, Republican from Ohio. That deal is no longer in consideration. It seems like the path being taken right now would be a partisan path, a Republican party-led path to introduce tax legislation that would allow Bitcoin miners, Bitcoin mining companies, which are the companies that generate newly minted Bitcoins and are received transit, and they receive transaction fees and they receive Bitcoin awards after they do this mining, they do this generation, this creation of this, you know, electronic money. They would be able to defer the taxes on the coins they mine, because the way the tax code currently recognizes this award of Bitcoin to miners, it recognizes this as income. And with that recognition as income, there's an expectation that you pay your taxes on income you've received. But the legislation will allow them to defer taxes owed in perpetuity as long as they don't sell these Bitcoins. And that would allow them to have this in their balance sheet. That would allow them to receive credit from various financial institutions, you know, with the pledge that, okay, this is the money we have. So it would be a giveaway to the Bitcoin mining companies. And as has been the case in the past year and a half, one of the notable Bitcoin mining companies, American Bitcoin, has Trump's sons, Eric and Donald Trump Jr., have a 20% stake in that company. And they would be one of the beneficiaries of such a giveaway.
0: So in other words, they can have billions of fake money in the form of Bitcoin on their balance sheets, but they could borrow for real and get real money based upon the fake money, right?
1: Yes.
0: What a deal. But let's talk a little bit here, just to follow up on the Democrats collecting more money than the Republicans, not in total, of course. There are more Republicans on the Bitcoin lobby's payroll.
1: Yeah.
0: But conspicuously absent is the minority chair, Richie Neal, the ranking member. He's taken no money from them. But Stephen Horsfield has taken about 2 million from them. Thomas Suozzi, a Democrat in New York, he's taken about 1 million. And Jimmy Gomez, a Democrat out here in Los Angeles, he's taken a little over $500,000. So that's the walk of shame there, I would say. But let's talk about, you just mentioned how the Trump family, the sons, are going to benefit. What they've been up to, though, is pretty extraordinary, isn't it? I mean, how much money they've made out of crypto, the Trump family. They've made apparently 2.3 billion from crypto, with little or no downside risk, whereas their investors in their various crypto products have lost 2.3 billion. So when are these pro-Trump MAGA suckers going to wake up?
1: Yeah, I mean, hopefully soon. But it's difficult to predict when they would realize that they're being exploited. I think what we see with the Trump family is historically, president has mastered the ability to license the Trump name, license the Trump brand name, and crypto is a perfect opportunity to do that because a lot of the success in crypto world, it's based on marketing, it's based on branding, it's based on advertising. Like there's when you peel back the layers, you see there's no luck there. There's no luck to it. Even this example of American Bitcoin, which the sons are invested in, they barely put any of their own money into it. You had an arrangement where a company that already had the mining equipment that was thinking of pivoting towards artificial intelligence and towards powering data centers, which is a big topic at this moment in time, realized that the Trump family was interested in crypto as a money-making venture, so they just decided to partner with Eric and Donald, and they took that company public, and people invested their hard-earned money in this new public company. But the fundamentals of the company were never sound, so just based on people rushing to invest after it went public, they've just been selling their own stock, and rewarding themselves for the past year and a half, while the fundamentals of the business have barely grown any stronger. But this ability to license the Trump name, this ability to essentially sell the office of the president, has been a real problem for the past 18 months, and I think it would be really problematic to see any Democrats really to see any Democrats come on board any legislation or any policy initiatives that would further reward an industry that is so venal, that is so nakedly venal, and it's so intent on corrupting our politics. I think it would only be wise to create some distance between yourself as an elected official and this industry. I think it's been a few years now, about 2022, when Sam Bankman-Fried was one of the most popular people in the world for his, eye-popping fraudulent activity as then leader of the failed exchange, FTX. But the truth with SBF, Sam Bankman-Fried, is the policies he was pushing for, seeking to ensure that the CFTC, the Commodity Futures Trading Commission, becomes the primary regulator of crypto in the country. That is the basis of the Clarity Act. A lot of what SBF was doing when he was going all over the Hill, meeting with various offices, donating to elected officials from both parties was to enshrine these giveaways to the industry. And now he's gone, but the policies remain. So, I think it's a concern that policies of such a disgraced individual, taken together with the fact that this industry has so catered to the Trump family's interest as they corrupt all of our politics. I think it's very disappointing to see any Democrats decide to get in bed with them. at this moment in time.
0: But crypto money was used against Democrats in the last cycle.
1: Yes.
0: Sherrod Brown, a very good senator, he was knocked off. Now he's running again, of course, and looks like
1: Yes.
0: he looks like he might win back his seat. But
1: Yes.
0: at the last minute, crypto money poured into his Republican candidate against him, which, was caused Sherrod Brown's defeat. So you'd think the Democrats might be a little bit aware of how this money's been deployed against them.
1: Yes, you would think so. And I don't want to, attribute too much to the industry. There's definitely a relationship between how much money they spend in the elections and the results we see, but it's not all necessarily definitive. I think there have been recent examples of we had the race in Illinois, the primary race, where the candidate backed by the industry, wasn't successful. On the other hand, the person who was successful was backed by the governor of Illinois, who is also, pretty well heeled. So perhaps there's a balancing effect there of big money
0: Right.
1: versus big money. But
0: Well, one of them had real money.
1: yes.
0: I mean, again, I get back to, I keep saying this all the time, like a broken record, that I don't understand how anybody could fall for a scam where you pay real money to buy fake money.
1: Yes, I think it's a great point, but that's why it's all based on how strongly they can market it, how strongly they can, employ the powers of persuasion. And that's why, a lot of the advertisements, they're relying on celebrities, they're relying on people in power to push forward the message for them, and trying to exploit this idea that people in underserved communities have minimal avenues to build generational wealth, and this is a quick and easy way to do that. So try to exploit the idea that this innovation, this financial innovation is for the working man, is a possibility for the working man to close the gap between the haves and the have-nots. So I think that is it. But when you actually look at how they engage in electoral campaigns, you would see that none of the ads really revolve around crypto. So when you have the electoral battering ram, Fairshake, which pushes millions of dollars to different candidates, you see that the candidates they back, they're not claiming that this candidate is the right choice because of their stance on crypto. Because they know if you look at any polls, if you poll the public about its feeling, about its relationship with this so-called innovation, you see the public thinks that it's bogus, like you're saying. You think many people think it's a scam. Many people think it's a way to lose their money. And many people think that Congress should not be focusing on this. But it remains a core focus of this Congress because, unfortunately, it seems like various committees and various officials are happy to do the bidding of the people they feel were instrumental in getting them there. And it's a problem if you feel the people instrumental to getting you there are this, well-heeled lobbies versus people who actually have to cast votes.
0: But in terms of the Trump crypto earnings, they've come almost entirely from these tokens that they sell through World Liberty Financial.
1: Yes.
0: And they've apparently raised $1.4 billion by selling $30 billion of their tokens, yielding the Trump family $987 million. All told, the losses for the investors in World Liberty tokens totaled about $674 million. So you can see who's winning and who's losing. And by the way, American Bitcoin, that the Trump sons have 20% ownership of, their share prices have dropped from $11 to $1.15 at the end of April, costing investors more than $200 million.
1: Yes.
0: So this is the obvious pattern that these grifters, this Trump family, use their name, use their prominence, use the power of the presidency to sucker a bunch of people into thinking that they can get rich too off their coattails, and they end up getting fleeced.
1: Yes, I think that is a key part of the story, how, they're fleecing the common man. I think another part of the story is how there are some willing buyers here who are quite wealthy and who see this as an opportunity to curry favor with the president. So on the one hand, they're getting all this, unfortunate suckers in there, and they're taking their money away. On the other hand, they're taking the money away from people who want to, have an audience at the Oval Office, which was really the case in World Liberty Financial, where you had this prominent crypto investor, Justin Sun, who was one of the biggest backers early on. And when he wanted to withdraw some of his funds, he faced a roadblock because of just how shady all of the dealings are. But Justin Sun is very big in the crypto industry, and you can imagine that he thought, if I do this big investment in World Liberty Financial, if I do this big investment in Trump Coin, then I'll definitely be able to get a call, get an opportunity to speak with the president or speak with his advisors. So it's you can think of it as an innovative way to sell access, same way it's a way to fleece common Americans who think, this is who don't expect that the president of the country would be engaging in such shenanigans.
0: But didn't Justin Sun, wasn't he indicted during the Biden administration and was pardoned by Trump?
1: Yes. So that is the opportunity that it presents. People who want the power of the president to, help get them out of any sticky situations, that they can invest in any of his so-called money-making ventures.
0: So, just another couple of minutes then. Tell me, what about the Middle East investors, the Gulf investors in the Trump Sons? And by the way, the Trump Sons share that company, World Liberty Finance, with Witkoff Sons, who are also
1: Yes.
0: co-owners. And Witkoff is the guy that runs around talking to all of these potentates in the Middle East and with Putin, etc. And now he's in Geneva trying to rescue the U.S.-Iran peace deal. So they've been in the middle of a war which has gone badly for them. I'm wondering about whether they have buyer's remorse, because didn't the Trump sons get something like $2 billion from the Gulf?
1: Yes, I think you had the trying to remember how they routed the deal. I think it was the MGX, which is one of the firms that is run by the UAE spy chief, who's the brother of the
0: Of NBZ, right, yeah.
1: and they had that stake. The spy chief, who is Sheikh Tanun bin Zayed Al Nahyan, who secured that ownership stake in World Liberty Financial through MGX, and which was all routed through Binance, which that is CZ Changbeg Zhao, who is also based in the UAE, who also was indicted during the Biden administration, because Binance pretty much allowed this platform to be readily used by money launderers.
0: Well, Timmy Iwaemi, I thank you very much for joining us here today.
1: Thank you for having me on.
0: And again, I've been speaking with Timmy Iwaemi, who is an assistant director at the Revolving Door Project, and he has a new report at the Revolving Door Project, Who's in Crypto's Corner. And this has been Background Briefing. I'm Ian Masters, and I'd like to thank producers Graham Fitzgibbon and Asher Price. And if you've missed any of today's program and would like to explore our vast archives, you can visit us at backgroundbriefing.org, where we'll include extended interviews searchable by topic, and have made it easy for you to sign up for the daily email updates that provide links to resources, articles, and books discussed on the program. 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

0: This is the Tom Hartman Program.
1: And we are back on the Tom Hartman Program. I am not Tom Hartman. I am Alex Lawson filling in for Tom. And we will be taking your calls, as many as I can fit in this hour. But first, I want to speak with our good friend, Rook Winchester, who is the, I think, creator of and writer at Closer to the Edge, but also an organizer with 7 Days in D.C., another avenue of expressing popular outrage at the deeply unpopular cuts and policies of the Trump administration. Rook, thanks for joining us on the Tom Hartman Program.
2: Thank you, Alex. I really appreciate your time today.
1: I enjoyed reading your piece on the Tom Hartman Program. So just tell me a little bit about your publication, and then we can get into what we're working on in D.C.
2: We started our publication about 8 years ago on Facebook, beginning of last year, early 2025, shortly after the inauguration. Facebook kicked us off their platform temporarily, so we moved to Substack, and that's where closertotheedge.net was born. So since then, we've been covering a lot of stories. We've written over 650 articles. We're completely reader-powered. I'm the editor-in-chief. I work with other writers, videographers, photographers across the country to cover a myriad of stories.
1: Rook, thanks so much for the truth-telling and, you know, shouting out Tom Hartman as one of those truth-tellers, because it's so they're so rare now with the corporate media takeover. But even with that, there is just a ton of outrage against the Trump administration and all of its policies, from the mask, papers, please, police force that's invading our neighborhoods and terrorizing our neighbors, to disastrous war of aggression against Iran, to cutting our health care, and the list goes on and on. The theme today is just pointing out the incompetence, corruption, greed, and malice of the Trump administration. And part of the pushback, one piece, we had Saru on talking about a big National Day of Action this Saturday on the 27th. And then you're involved in a week of action leading up to the 4th. Can you talk about that to our listeners?
2: Yeah, so this is more than a one-day event. We're calling it 7 Days in D.C. More information can be

0: West is lobbying Congress directly through an organization called FLAIR and walking into the halls of Congress, talking to the staffers, really speaking your mind and having that opportunity to speak truth to power. So that'll be happening, I believe, Monday, Tuesday, and Wednesday. We have ticketed shows at nighttime just for some music, some entertainment. During the day, again, free. We have candidate forums. We have protest as art. We have a First Amendment panel featuring Amanda from Cats on a Couch and Ian Austin, who was up at Delaney concentration camp recently. All the events are on the schedule on the website. This is really an amazing group of people putting this together, and I'm lucky to be a part of it.
1: And that website is 7daysindc.com. Something that struck my interest about this effort is the inclusion and highlighting, and actually they're driving in many parts of it, this new set of truth-telling. Influencers is the only word that is out there for them. But, I've been learning more about what's happening at these detention centers, concentration camps, just vicious, vicious places, dehumanizing places that are trying to, by creating inhumane conditions, force people to sign papers that they don't want to sign. I've mainly learned about them not from the corporate media, but from like Miss Rachel, from Jolly Ginger, from Robbie Road Steamer, and so many others who are using their platform primarily on social media to spread the truth. Can you talk about the sort of nexus that's being created here between these new communicators and activism?
0: Yeah, as you said, you use the term influencer. I don't even know if it's hard to put them in a category other than they're human beings who care about what's happening to people in this country. Ever since I wrote that article about Tom Hartman, I've been working to feature a lot of these voices and to put a spotlight on them. People like Robbie and Jolly and Chelsea Gods and Ariane Betancourt and the people out there doing the work to make their voices a little bit louder. These people are incredible. I've known most of them for less than a year. They're inspiring other people to get up, to do something, to engage. I think this administration would rather everyone just tune out and tire and turn it off because then it's a lot easier to, So these people that are bringing attention to these camps in particular to shut down these camps are vital because I feel like the quote unquote mainstream media is not doing its job.
1: Yeah, or Rook, they're doing exactly their job since they work for the corporations who pro and the billionaires who profit off of this system, right? Not disagreeing with you, just
0: No,
1: extending that, right? I always say, if you want to know who you're getting your information from, wait to the commercials in between the segments, and then those are the bosses, right? Pharmaceutical,
0: absolutely.
1: insurance, et cetera, et cetera. So the corporate media is not designed to get information out that challenges the ruling class. The corporate media is the ruling class, and their job is to pacify the public. Their job is to sweep under the rug the horrors that are being perpetrated with our tax dollars and in our name. And so it is why it is so hard to find truth tellers, and why it's so critical that publications like yours and shows like the Tom Hartman Program and these truth tellers, that I think the only term I have for them is influencers right now, but I think of them as truth tellers and activists who are, they are not only telling the story, they are a part of the story, protesting, being arrested by ICE, and exposing, this deep, deep injustice that's happening. So, Rook, I want you to take the last minute here. Tell people how they can get involved. If they can't make it to DC, what other actions can they take? And we know that nothing is going to be solved in a week. So this is a build for the long term.
0: Yeah, absolutely. And thanks for your time again today. And thank Tom for me. To get involved, please go to the website. We are still looking for some volunteers. We have spots for everyone to help out if someone is looking to get involved in that capacity. There are donation links. There's an online auction.
1: 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Thank you, Rook. We will be right back.

0: sticking with us through this short segment is Rook Winchester, who, again, Rook, tell people how they can get involved, the website, and going after the week. What do you see people being able to do?
1: Yeah, the website is 7 days in DC. It's the number 7 days in DC.com. That has all the information there, the schedule, but also links to get involved. 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We want people to come to DC, as I said earlier, to have those conversations. When I went to DC last November, I met a bunch of great individuals, and through those connections, we were able to make a lot of positive impacts on people's lives, working to free people from detention centers or set up mutual aid networks. But it all starts with those connections. So to come out and have those conversations so you can take what you learned back to your part of the country and work to make your where you live a better place. It sounds like a giant platitude, pleading with people to come to DC to check out these events, to learn what they can to make the connections with people that are going to make the difference in the long term.
0: Thank you so much, Rook Winchester, editor-in-chief of closertotheedge.net, and organizer with 7daysindc.com. I invite everybody to check out 7daysindc.com. Remember, as Tom says, this is not a spectator sport. Democracy, it's up to us. There's no cavalry coming. It is not platitudes. It is truth that we have to do this together. There's no one coming to do this for us. But when we do stand together, when we do raise our voices together, we win. The billionaires have the money, but we've got the people. And so when the people learn what's going on, when they tap into a truth teller like Rook, and closertotheedge.net or the Tom Hartman program, then they realize the con that's being perpetrated on them, that the billionaires are taking everything and leaving everyone else struggling and scrabbling and pointing fingers at people and saying, that's the problem. It's not the billionaires taking all the money to buy their golden yachts to sail to Epstein's Island. It's the immigrants that are the problem. It's these other guys who are the problem. But it's the oldest trick of the tyrants, right? They just want everybody to look away from the villains in the story who are always the same, the billionaires and the politicians who work for them. And that's why coming together in DC or in your local community around the country, it's not a one-day thing. It's not a one-week thing. It's an all-the-time thing. And when we fight, we win. So I'm Alex Lawson, guest hosting for Tom Hartman, and we'll be right back after this quick break. I'm going to be taking your calls.
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3: Today we're reading from Our Women on the Ground, essays by Arab women reporting from the Arab world. And this is from the introduction by Sahafia. When I first visited Raqqa Hassan's Facebook page in 2014, I think it's Raqqa Hassan, in 2014, I was struck by her profile photo. The Syrian woman had paired a black hijab with a figure-hugging top that was embroidered with gold sequins. Her eyebrows were impeccably groomed, and bronzer contoured her cheekbones. It was a daring look, considering that she lived in Raqqa, the northern Syrian city that was, at the time, controlled by the most brutal Islamist group in the world. Most striking, though, was the defiant expression on Raqqa's face, a defiance reflected in each one of her Facebook posts. Everything about the petite woman screamed, "I am here and I will not be silenced." Raqqa was a Sahafia, a woman journalist, who secretly reported on the crimes of ISIS from inside Raqqa. But she was no ordinary reporter, at least by mainstream media standards. The 31-year-old of Kurdish descent wasn't employed by a major news outlet. She never had a byline or a dateline and was never trained to cover warfare. She hadn't conducted any interviews, and she certainly wasn't impartial. She'd participated in an anti-government protest and openly criticized Syrian President Bashar al-Assad. Online, Rakia was fearless, even though vocal opponents of ISIS were often swiftly executed. The citizen Sahafia wrote in chilling detail under a pen name, Nisan Ibrahim, about the atrocities the group was waging on the people of Raqqa. She shared her reports on Facebook, sometimes posting several times a day. As Rakia amassed a large social media following, her friends advised her to take down the photos of herself that were viewable to the public to protect her identity, but she refused. A philosophy graduate at the University of Aleppo, Rakia was known for the personal, poetic, and somber tone of her social media posts, which were always written in Arabic. She wavered between reporting what she'd witnessed and writing about how she felt. In December 2014, less than a year after ISIS declared Raqqa the capital of its caliphate, she posted the following. In Syria, life and dignity have become two parallel lines that never meet. Rakia mostly referred to ISIS as Daesh, the acronym for al-Dawa al-Islaya, the Islamic State of Iraq and Greater Syria, which has reportedly drawn the ire of some ISIS commanders as it strips the terror group's label of its reference to Islam. Daesh has closed all internet cafes in the countryside and most likely in the city, too, the citizen Sahafia wrote in June 2015. Without the internet, we will lose our only way of communicating. Dear God, emigration is a loss of dignity and a form of humiliation, while staying here is hell. Dear God, where should we go? What Rakia presented in her harrowing posts was an authentic account of the events unraveling on the ground in Raqqa. Those accounts came at a time when few Westerners could report from within Syria, but they nonetheless commanded the international journalistic narrative on the country from afar. One of Rakia's final posts on Facebook was also her most unsettling. I'm in Raqqa and I've received death threats, she wrote on July 20th, 2015. When ISIS soldiers arrest me and kill me, it will be okay, because while they will cut off my head, I'll still have dignity, which is better than living in humiliation. Shortly after that post, Rakia was abducted by ISIS and never heard from again. In January 2016, her brother received confirmation from the terror group that she had been murdered along with five other women. At the time of this writing, Rakia's body has not been returned to her family. Well before Rakia was killed, I wondered what her story was. Why did she turn to writing and citizen journalism, despite knowing that death would be a very likely outcome of her outspokenness? Why did she choose the pen name Nisan, which means April in Arabic? How did she reconcile the identity she presented online with what was expected of her at home or by the society she lived in? Much like Rakia, scores of women in or from the Arab world and broader Middle East have quietly and courageously risked their lives to write about the coming apart of their region. These women are fierce reporters who have helped shape the narratives of perhaps the most important moments in their homeland's modern history, a time of failed revolutions and violent warfare, widespread political and social upheaval, and the worst refugee crisis since the end of the Second World War. And yet, despite their access, expertise, and the obstacles they must overcome in order to do their jobs, they haven't received as much attention as their Western and often white male peers. Our Women on the Ground, this book, presents intimate and rarely heard accounts of what it's like for a woman to report on a region she hails from. The stories of the 19 Sahafiyat whose essays make up this collection are crucial, not only because they have contributed to our understanding of what is transpiring in some of the most dangerous countries and protracted conflicts in the world, but also because they intrepidly crush stereotypes of what it means to be an Arab or Middle Eastern woman today, especially in the era of U.S. President Donald Trump, the rise of populism, and the far right in Europe and elsewhere, and ISIS. Arab women are often misunderstood on multiple levels and by multiple groups. On one hand, an Arab woman may be victimized or pitied by outsiders who think her to be submissive, oppressed, or subjugated. She's occasionally boxed into one identity, whereby, for example, her Arab identity is incorrectly conflated with a Muslim one, and she is frequently exoticized or superficially celebrated. On the other hand, an outspoken Arab woman is sometimes deemed improper or an anomaly by both outsiders and the society around her. Professionally, she might be considered less of a threat than her male peers or not taken seriously, and she is sometimes actively silenced or passively unheard. This anthology is, in part, an effort to disrupt such flimsy stereotypes. The Sahafiyat come from different generations, faiths, and nationalities, reflecting the diversity of an entire region. They are writers, reporters, broadcast journalists, and photojournalists. Our Women on the Ground is the book.
0: So I'm going to go to Dusty in Washington State. Dusty, you're on the air.
4: Okay, great.
0: Yes.
4: I'm calling because you made me think about so many things today in addition to what I've phoned up about. My parents were born in the 1930s. And before they were mature, kind of out on their own, there have been the Great Depression. And people died. They died in shacks. Here in Seattle, it was on some mud flats where there was no running water. There was no sanitation. They were living in the mud. And we need Social Security. Social Security was a way that people stepped in and said, we deserve to survive. And we work hard, and this is what we expect to have happen. It's the greatest thing. My mother said, sign up, my little girl. So here I am, and I'm in the group now. I have a teeter-totter on my piece of paper, a fulcrum in the middle, and on either side there are two opposing things. The first one is love everyone and tell the truth. And on the other side is work hard and die. So I decide where you're going to put your time and energy for yourself and for everybody else in the world. Health care and Social Security is over on love everyone and tell the truth. Unnecessary death, illness is an illness, and diminished life is on the side under work hard and die. I think I probably said everything I intended to say. Thanks so much for taking my call, and we've all got to keep going. I'm going to go to a demonstration on the 27th.
0: Dusty, thank you so much for your call and your activism. I only slightly disagree in one thing. I think you can work hard and love everyone and fight for justice for everybody. But I know what you're saying, and we are in agreement. The choices that the system puts in front of people are oftentimes not choices at all. And so we have to be cognizant of that. But when we have the ability to fight for a more free future for everyone, for the people, we have to do that. We have to take every opportunity that we can to put our voices together, to join our power together and fight against this evil billionaire class that is ripping the world apart. So thank you so much for your call, Dusty. And I'm Alex Lawson, filling in for Tom Hartman on the Tom Hartman Program. We're going to take a quick break and be right back.
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0: I'm going to start with Robert calling in from Texas, listening on YouTube. Robert, you're on the line.
5: All right. Good afternoon, Mr. Lawson. My name's Robert, and I wanted to get some feedback on Peter Thiel's Dialogue Society that just got a huge list of names leaked. When I first heard of it, I started thinking about the Dark Enlightenment and how it got its start in 2008 with Curtis Yarvin writing in his Unqualified Reservations. He said that democracy is a failed operating system, and now we have 250-some-odd countries, and many of them are liberal democracies. And what he wanted to do was replace them all with thousands of little startup corporations run like monarchies, and where we don't have any rights, and now we have Peter Thiel's Dialogue Society with a number of high-profile dates, and including two state governors, Wes Moore and Jerry Police and. Jared Gordon, whatever his name is.
0: And Robert, I think I'd invite people to go check out the expose of Peter Thiel's Dialogue Society. And yeah, what you're talking about is real. They're not trying to hide what they want to do. I mean, Peter Thiel, Elon Musk, these guys, Alex Karp from from the surveillance tech Palantir. They don't believe in democracy because they're like, yeah, democracy doesn't work for what we want. And what they want is to be able to do whatever they want, to just steal as much money from people as possible, to harm people in whatever way makes them wealthy. And so their ideas are stupid. Right. Their ideas are the same ideas like a 14-year-old boy would have and be like, yeah, well, I should just be able to do whatever I want. The difficulty is that we're talking about some of the richest people in the history of the world, including Elon Musk, who's the richest person in the world right now. So this is deeply, deeply dangerous. And to see Democrats and communicators and everything going to a billionaire, like dialogue conference, it's not surprising. It's not even disappointing. It's just sick. And it shows again that people don't take seriously the actual threat that we face as a nation, and the people are going to be the ones who fight back. It's not going to be the elite. The elite are not going to stop the elite. It's only the people who can stop what's going on right now. But we can when we work together.
2: This is the Tom Hartman Program.
0: And we're back with the Tom Hartman Program. I'm Alex Lawson, filling in for Tom, and we're going to click in to Chris in Littleton, Colorado. Chris, you're on the air.
6: Yeah, good morning.
0: Morning.
6: Good morning, Alex. My point's at the end. Trump and the Republicans that work for big oil and the military-industrial complex do not want the war to end because the mega profits would end. Every time they get close to a deal, Trump threatens Iran again. The Obama deal had Iran locked down and under control. Trump canceled this deal his first term. Trump also let the Afghanistan war go on his entire first term. Biden ended the Afghanistan war. But here's my point. How many wars and threats against other sovereign nations has Trump committed in less than 2 years? To believe he wants peace is just ludicrous. He needs a war to declare martial law and refuse to leave the presidency, to stay out of jail.
0: Chris, thank you for your call. As gloomy as it is, you know, I think that Trump oftentimes is just sort of going one way and then the other. And he doesn't really know what he wants. I think that Israel and Netanyahu told him that it would be a slam dunk, easy war, a big win. And it hasn't been. You know, I think if you look at the polling, the Pew just did a poll or Gallup, one of the two. And the American people, they want, like I do, the war to end. I pray for peace every day. And also, it's really not a question that the U.S. and Israel have lost, that Iran has won, that in fact the war just highlighted the fact that they have an economic nuclear weapon that they can wield against the world economy. That is why Trump, I believe, is actually desperate to make a deal. And I don't disagree that he needs something to declare martial law or, to otherwise disrupt domestic policy, but he is staring down, catastrophic economic collapse due to the closing of the Straits of Hormuz if there's no deal reached. Israel is the only country that's lost harder than the U.S. In this war of aggression that Trump and Netanyahu started against Iran. And let me be really clear. They did not get rid of the Iranian regime, the regime that kills tens of thousands of its own people to enforce its incredibly right-wing authoritarian rule. That regime's still in charge. That regime is still in charge. So the war that Trump and Netanyahu waged against Iran has not accomplished any of the goals that were set out. And so Trump is desperate right now to paint this as a win when it is absolutely clearly not a win. And in fact, is not even over yet, right? Because they're still working out how to deal with the fact that Israel continues to occupy and bomb Lebanon. And that is one of Iran's lines, is that Israel actually has to stop its aggression in Lebanon as well. So, you know, this war has been a catastrophic failure from start to finish, and Donald Trump is to blame. Thanks for your call, Chris.
6: Yeah, thank you.
0: We'll be right back with the Tom Hartman Program. Michael, listening on XM in the Bronx. Michael, you're on the air.
7: Greetings, Alex. Thank you very much. You know, with all the talk about Trump, I'm going to go back to the UFC fight in which he continuously desecrates the White House property. And there's no doubt he knew what the hell he was doing when setting this up. The people that he had coming in, which were all GOPs, perhaps pro-MAGAs, the fact that he incites violence by promoting this kind of fight, because it is a violent, very violent fight, and the controversial participant, I think his name was Josh Hockett, right? He was on... He's on record for making similar disparaging racist remarks towards another female of color before this particular event on Trump's, when he wanted to make his 80th birthday bash. You know, so you cannot tell me, I'm not saying you, but MAGA people cannot tell me that this was a setup from, that this was not a sale from the start, that he did not know how his guests would be, because, you know, and this is another thing about Trump. He's on record for defending a white woman that was overseas, I think in France or England, when someone said that that person was a man, which is not true. He's quick to defend the white woman, but then when the same remarks towards Michelle Obama was made, were you here? Crickets. So don't tell me that this was not a racist, violent setup. And I'm sick and tired of the same right wingers saying, well, both sides need to calm down the rhetoric and all that stuff. No, no. There's nothing on our side to calm down. It's you guys that keep perpetrating it, and we're not going down the same rabbit hole. Every time you make this, make that statement, and then the Democrats always respond agreeingly, then you guys go right back to square one and insulting and inciting even more hate, divisiveness, and violence. So my words, two words to that is no more. You guys speak out of line, or how should I put it, or say things that are, or do things that are unlawful and unconstitutional, we're going to call you out on it, as well as call you out on your blatant hypocrisy.
0: Thank you, Michael. I agree with a lot of what you said there. I mean, obviously, the attacks on Michelle Obama and the attacks on Obama in general, if you want to talk about a derangement syndrome. I mean, Trump suffers from Obama derangement syndrome at a level yep. that I think has never been seen. So this was all put together. And, you know, MAGAland is having a great time with the racist
7: and Alex,
0: disgusting attacks. Go ahead.
7: And Alex, I forgot to mention also to put on the record that just a few months ago, Trump insinuates President and Mrs. Obama as apes in that AI thing. You know, he has attacked the Obamas in racist means in more ways than one, starting with that stinking birtherism. So a
0: exactly.
7: long history is there. I just wanted to raise awareness and remind everyone of all of this.
0: Thank you so much, Michael. We will continue taking calls here. I'm going to go to Mark, listening on KPFK in California. Mark, you are on the line.
8: Hello. The lady you had on at the top of the hour was saying that most Americans want certain things. I got a possible solution. When you go to vote, there are pages in the back that say, this page is left blank intentionally. And you could even add a few more. But in, at the end of your thing, put an actual, this is my opinion section, where you say, Social Security, raise it or lower it, check the box. Medicare for all, yes or no, check the box. And then you get this list of what the voters' actual opinions are instead of what they're guessing their elected representatives might do for them. And then that at first could be a little suggestion to the people they elect, but as time goes on, it could become mandatory that, you know, because you'll know the ones who voted for you exactly what they want. The general public, you can get no more statistic than exactly what they want or the percentage of. You know, anyway, that's my idea.
0: Thanks, Mark. Thanks for your idea. I think that we have one tool in the toolbox right now that we know works, which is voting. And it is an imperfect tool. I'm not saying that it's the end all and be all. But the best way to express your opinion on what you want politicians to do is by voting for the politicians who demonstrate that they are doing the things that you want them to do. Take Mayor Mamdani in New York City. I think he is making it really evident to millions of people, to hundreds of millions of people around this country, that politicians, woe is me, I can't get anything done, is not real. I mean, politicians can get change done. They just have to really be focused and not be listening to the donors, but to the people. And so our tool to ensure that is the vote. And so I think that, you know, getting people's opinion is a good idea. There are pollsters out there that do that. You're talking about a more like official form of that. It's an interesting one. But I also think that right now, in this moment, we need to work with what we've got. And the thing that we do have is voting and showing up in the streets, raising our voices, standing shoulder to shoulder. And when we do that, the billionaires lose every time. So thank you so much for your call. We're going to take a quick break and come right back on the Tom Hartman Program. I'm going to go quickly to James in Washington State, watching on Free Speech TV. James, you're on the air.
9: Hey, I want to point out a little bit of irony about the United States. Oh, and by the way, we're the most decadent society ever, and we've made much of the world that way as well. So decadent. After World War II, we were the victors. We helped set up the government and the constitutions of Japan and Germany. They have universal health coverage, which they practice to this day. They also have college for anybody who wants to go, and you know, I guess if you qualify. And that's free, and you know, we don't even have that here, and that's pretty ironic.
0: Yeah, and I think it's a great point, James. I also point out that the National Health Services, NHS in the UK, you know, that was built from the depths of bombed out London from the Blitz. And a lot of these systems, most, including ours, Social Security, it's a generation before, or, you know, a decade before, but they come from times of great adversity. And so, yes, there's some irony that our Reconstruction dollars can build universal health care in other countries, but supposedly we don't know how to do it here. But I don't think it's really ironic. It's more like Alanis Morissette ironic. It's actually just, again, the fact that the billionaires have run this country for a really long time, and their influence is just it's overwhelming. And so they want systems that allow them to take everything. And they hate systems that work for working people. They hate systems that work. Public education works. That's why they want to destroy it. Social Security works. That's why they want to destroy it. They don't want a society that functions for the majority. They don't want that. They want a society that only functions for themselves. And that is the fight, the struggle that we're in. I'm going to take another call from Mark in San Francisco watching on Facebook.
10: Yes, Alex, you know, the thing is, we need to take the cap off Social Security, and we need to draw the line in the sand when they say that, oh, we, you know, the debt, they keep crying about the debt. Trillions of dollars have been taken from the middle class and poor, and we need to point that out that, no, we have an immoral tax code. That's the problem, and we need to take the cap off, and you need to start paying your fair share, millionaires and billionaires. And another thing, people got to stop voting for Republicans. They don't want to have Social Security or Medicare.
0: I agree with you completely, Mark. Thank you for your call. I want to just extend something that you said to make sure everyone knows about it. You only pay in on the first $184,500 of wages into Social Security. So the vast majority of people pay in on all their wages, but the ultra rich only pay in on a tiny percentage of their Social Security. And all we have to do is get Elon Musk and his billionaire buddies to pay the same rate like the rest of us do, and we can expand benefits for everyone. I'm Alex Lawson, filling in for Tom Hartman,
2: You're
0: and we'll be right
2: to
0: back.
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0: We are back on the Tom Hartman program, coming down to the wire here. Gonna keep taking calls. Rick in Chicago on Free Speech TV. Rick, you're on the line.
1: Yeah, hi. I just wanted to just update you real quick, and I had a little different experience with the Social Security office than one of the other callers. I just recently applied, and it took about an hour and a half to get through. I called about three, four times to get different information, and I also got different information from different reps. And when I inquired on that, the one told me that not all people taking the calls now are claim specialists. They're not really trained and have experience. I didn't know what that means, but that's what I was told. And also, in the Chicago suburb area, there is no in-office appointments. You have to do it over the phone, and they're out about 50, 60 days before you get a phone appointment to apply.
0: Rick, let me tell you a little bit. Thank you so much for your call. And let me just tell you a little bit about what happened and what that person was saying. So they fired 7,000 to 10,000 workers. These are highly trained individuals. And the people who were pushed out are oftentimes the most senior. They had the most institutional knowledge. They wrecked the phone system. And we were able to, through activism and effort, we were able to create a big din and a clamor, make it a political mess for them in D.C. because everyone loves Social Security. So then what Frank Bisignano, who runs Social Security for Donald Trump, he's the privatizer in chief. What he did is he's like, no, no, no, the phone systems are fine. And he's just lying. But he just grabbed people from all over the system and just put them on the phones and was like, hey, just answer the phones, as if that's what it can work, right? As if a person who has no training can help somebody like you who's trying to make a decision that's one of the most consequential financial decisions that a person will make in their lifetime. And then those offices that you can't go in and visit. And they're like, yeah, just call and book an appointment. And you'll be on hold for hours and hours. And if you get through, they'll tell you to go online. And if you go through online, they'll tell you to go on the phone. These are stories that I've heard from person after person who gets in contact with us at socialsecurityworks.org. I am so happy that some people are able to still get that world-class service, which the workers at Social Security Administration want to provide to everybody, but they can't under the situation that they find themselves in right now, where they've been declared the enemy. They are being forced to sign a document that's basically a fealty pledge to Donald Trump. And it says that their job is to reduce in-office visits by 50% this year. They want to wreck the system so that they can rob it. Do not let them fool you. That's their goal. Wreck the system so they can rob it. I am going to, actually, I only have two more callers, so I'm going to wait until after this quick break, and then we will finish out the hour, and hopefully I can get to all of the callers. I'm Alex Lawson, the Executive Director of Social Security Works, filling in for Tom Hartman. It's been a wonderful show so far. We got a little bit left to go, so stick with us. We'll be right back after this quick break.

0: going to go to Beachside Bill in Florida, who also wants to talk about Social Security. Bill, you're on the line.
1: Afternoon, Alex. Hope all's well with everybody out there. And yeah, I want to talk about it. About a dozen years ago, I got out of work. I retired early, kind of, sort of. And I ended up on disability, Social Security disability, a dozen years ago. And I'm still on it. So I had a friend back then tell me, he said, beware of the 800 numbers on TV. You don't need them. Yes, I have problems. My eyesight's giving me problems. I'm blind in an eye, et cetera, et cetera. I deserve the Social Security disability, which I'm still on. So he told me, beware of those numbers. So I kind of, when I see commercial TV, you look at the fine print there. So, for example, they'll say, "Oh, we'll give you $160 on your Social Security," right? But the thing is, you got to read the fine print. The fine print says is that $160 is only good for credits. It's not good. It's not actual money. And I think that's one of the deceiving things that they portray on the TV there. Look at the fine print, and you know, and the only the credits are only good for, you know, maybe you get a doctor's visit, you go to the gym, and all those nice things until, like you said, until you need them, you know, if you go to the hospital or something, which I've been fortunate I haven't. You know, I've had a couple of problems, but nothing to where I needed to go to the hospital. So just be aware of those 800 numbers. You know, do your math. If you're healthy enough, like when I go to the doctor, you know, I might have to pay $200. Okay, I can afford it. Not many people can. That's the difference. But what do you think? I'm going on and on. What do you think?
0: Bill, thanks for your call. You know, your friend was very right, and I don't want to be flip about this at all, but I do think it's useful to think about it this way. If it was good for you, do you think they would have money to run those commercials, right? No, they're profiting off of you. You are the product. And so those 800 number commercials for privatized Medicare are definitely not, they're not billion-dollar corporations because they're on your side. They are on their side. And one thing that you should just know in the American consumer society is that the corporations are not on your side, especially the health insurance ones. So this is a thing where, look, everybody's going to make their own decisions. But I urge everybody to really understand and talk to people who have, we had a caller previously, Medicare, so-called Advantage, it works for you when you don't need care. So it seems great as long as you don't need care. And then when you do need care, they delay, they deny, they wait for you to die. That's their game. That's how they make money. They take the money, the premiums, in the case of privatized Medicare, from the taxpayers, and they deny care. They only have one way of making money. That's it. So it's not on your side. At the same time, it is true that in traditional Medicare, it does not cover 100% of your costs. That's that 200 that you were talking about. Some people get a Medigap policy to cover it. We got to fill that hole. We got to get, why is there a 20% hole drilled into traditional Medicare? Every other country of our same stature, our peer countries, guarantee health care for everybody. They don't have this complex, you know, oh, this, that, and they nickel and diming us on every turn. We can do that, not just in traditional Medicare. We have to start in traditional Medicare. We have to work at it at the same time. But we can do that for everyone in the country, Bill. And you know what? This is the richest country in the history of the world. Of course we can provide health care for everybody. And not only that, this is what I want people to realize, how big the ripoff is. We could be providing the best health care in the world for everybody. For everybody. Everybody wins, except for under 1,000 billionaires. They're the only ones who will be a little sad. And you know what, Bill? They're still going to be filthy rich. So my heart does not bleed for the billionaires who have not built this country. It's the working people in this country who have made this country what it is. And we need this country to be on the side of working people and not the billionaires. So your buddy back then, Alex, was right, yeah. Bill.
1: Yeah. And just one quick thing, please don't be hoodwinked. These people, these insurance companies are hoodwinking people. Go look up hoodwinking. You'll see it. How's that?
0: Bill, thank you so much for your call. Let's go to Joe, listening on Progressive Voices in California. Joe, you're on the line.
2: Hi, Alex. First, thank you for being on the front lines of the Trumpery attacking our Social Security and Medicare.
0: You're welcome.
2: Do you understand the word Trumpery?
0: I think I can get it from context clues, yeah.
2: No, it's not that. It's a 600-year-old word that was brought over here from Europe, in which we're either complicit to it or compliant to it. And it's why we're in the situation right now. Trumpery basically is lying, projecting lies, sleight of hand, fooling people. You know, it's Trumper and Trump and Trumpery is 500 years old. And if you look up the how did the word Trumpery originate, it will enlighten you and give you the tools word-wise to fight what's going on. And the awareness, because awareness is the key. Denial is a lock.
0: Thank you, Joe. And I do love words. And Trumpery sounds like a match for incompetence, corruption, greed, and malice, which is what I say are the four humors of the Trump regime. So thank you so much for your call. I'm going to go to Bob in Raleigh, North Carolina, watching on YouTube. Bob, you're on the line.
3: Well, it's a pleasure, and I'll be quick. So I am now on full Social Security. I waited. I had some disability when my wife passed away, so I had that. So it was my first experience. What a great bunch of people. So I just want to first say that. The second thing is I found out when I tried to sign up for, you know, full service, my full accounting, I had things where my records are lost. They showed up. They didn't show up. So I'm attributing that to DOGE. Eventually, you got everything showed up, and the payments have been coming in correctly. Three things I noticed. One is this. If you try to call in elsewhere from the country, and I tried this one time when I called in from the West Coast twice, called all day, was on the line 6 hours, nothing. If you call by the East Coast, call a little bit before, you will probably get on to somebody within 10 minutes, 10 to 15 minutes. That's the number one. Number two, if you use the word agent, don't use the word I need to talk to somebody. Use the word agent. And how I know this is that in a previous lifetime, I've written code for human interfaces and stuff. And so when I realized that nice AI person, I think she's a young lady, an AI young lady, blowing you off online, it's like, if I could do it online, I wouldn't be calling you. Something occurred where the term agents came in, and it seemed to speed things up. Otherwise, if you don't, it's in this endless loop, which is so frustrating. And the third item is I'm going to try to talk to my Senator Budd, who's on the DOGE committee, who's very proud of all it's done, and say, how is it that these guys stole 500 million records from us? You were oversighting this. Either you didn't know or you were outclassed, or you are complicit with it, which means it's going to be hard to plea bargain 500 million felonies. But, Alex, I just want to get your input. Are other people seeing the same thing? If this can help somebody else out there and cut through the red tape, think East Coast, 9 a.m. or before, and call, and I think you will actually get somebody. But, yeah, when I tried elsewhere in the country, actually from the central time and out west, Pacific time, nothing. It was frustrating.
0: Thanks, Bob. Thanks for sharing your story. And that's where we are. We're in a harm reduction and mutual aid situation when it comes to Social Security. I wish it were different, but we are in a territory where the people who are at the top of Social Security do not want Social Security to exist. They want to wreck it so they can rob it. And so we have to work together to figure out what works. Everything that you said, I can't verify, but, you know, that's your experience. What I will say is that people who are having problems getting through to Social Security, what they should do is call their rep in the House and both their senators. Doesn't matter if you agree with them on politics, but you ask for the constituent services side of the office. And they have people whose job it is to help you get the federal benefits that you've earned. And I have found that a well-placed call from a constituent services person in a Senate office or a House office oftentimes pushes that through, especially when people are caught in this Kafkaesque circle, which you sort of alluded to, but you call in and they tell you to go online, then you go online, it tells you to go in office and go to the office, and it tells you you can't go in until you make an appointment online. And people are like, oh, that's where I started. So that is so frustrating and demoralizing to people. And so if you call your elected representatives and you ask for their constituent services and they have dedicated case managers who can help, that's one thing. You can also always come to socialsecurityworks.org. Our contact information's right on the site. We can always help get you in touch with experts on the ground who might be able to help you. I'm Alex Lawson, guest hosting for Tom, but don't worry, he'll be back. You're just stuck with me for a week and a half here. Ben in Evanston. Ben, you're on the air.
4: Alex, thanks for taking my call. Thanks for stepping into Tom's shoes. I wanted to, Tom was bringing something up at the end of last week, and I'm hoping we can talk about when it'll catch up as the mainstream view of things. It's basically that Trump is going to do his best, I mean, the whole administration, executive branch is going to do their best to rig, cancel, whatever, overturn the midterms, perform their little midterm coup so he stays in maximum power. But if it doesn't work, there's really like infinitesimal chances that this guy is going to stick around through a lame duck for 2 years. And I mean, it just seems so obvious that I don't know why people aren't discussing it. He's all in on the coup because if he does not accept diminished power. So, I mean, the whole premise, if you're saying, oh, the elections are rigged and crooked and stuff like that, that's also a pretext for just leaving after you don't get your way and you have to deal. Why would he sit there and accept this constrained power by rigged elections? It doesn't make any sense. So it's an all or nothing gambit that I don't think people are really setting in. The media should be, I mean, it's pretty obvious here. It's all or nothing. Either I get my coup and I get to continue to do whatever I want, or it's going to be boring and eventually just I've had enough of this.
0: Ben, thank you so much for your call. So I see where you're coming from. I don't see Donald Trump leaving. You know, I think that there's a lot of power still, even in a divided situation in the office of the president. So, you know, I think he also, we got to look at 28. He's going to go for a power grab there. And he's a symptom of the billionaire malaise, right? So even if he wanted to, I'm not sure his billionaire backers are going to let him. So what I do know is that you look at Orban in Hungary, who Donald Trump and J.D. Vance held up as, you know, their model over and over and over again, and he was defeated. He had many more years with much more control to lock in his authoritarian, fascistic kleptocracy, where he's just looted the country and gave it all to his buddies. But when the people stood up and said no, they were able to toss him out, and they did it because it was overwhelming. So what I do know is that what the people have to do is overwhelmingly show what we want. And that is a future that is not one that serves the billionaires, but that serves the people.
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1: Welcome to the Project Censored Radio Show on Pacifica Radio. I am your co-host, Eleanor Goldfield. And this week, first up, I sit down with Professor Abood Hamayel to discuss the misuse of history, in particular, archaeology, as a tool of ethnic cleansing and genocide in Palestine. Abood also deconstructs the performative solidarity of pity, the entangled histories that make Palestine a lens through which to frame our own struggles, the jealousy of the settler, and stepping outside of colonial time. Next up, Meta's censorship of LGBTQ voices brings together digital activists, legal experts, and LGBTQ communities to combat invisibilization. We discuss the problematic dependency on social media platforms, how this can spur the creation of alternative comms and organizing methods, digital legal frameworks in the EU versus the US, and more. That's coming up this week on Project Censored. Political ties, habitualized alibis, disguise another guise of democracy, politics of the apocalypse, got the skies looking ominous. So the ocean burn bright with waves full of poison, genocide wars fall for little poison, the weapons manufactured paid for by attacks upon the bridges and the levees and the mines collapsing, all the prisons build the capacity citizens and the ties for the master. Welcome to the Project Censored Radio Show on Pacifica Radio. I'm your co-host, Eleanor Goldfield, and here's some of the news that didn't make the news the week of June 22nd, 2026. In new reporting by researcher and frequent guest of the show, Dr. Austin Coker, the number of active 287G agreements deputizing state and local police for immigration enforcement has skyrocketed from 134 in early 2025 to 1,954 as of last week. Of course, local police don't need a 287G agreement to collaborate with ICE, but the agreement officially recognizes local police as federal immigration agents, which of course makes our communities doubly policed and far less safe. Austin also notes that a recent report shows that it costs a conservatively estimated $500,000 a year per person to hold someone at the concentration camp known as Alligator Alcatraz. Several things go into this exorbitant fee that's roughly 16 times the $30,000 that Florida spends to house a convicted person in state prison, including the fact that the facility went up in 8 days on a remote airstrip with no water, sewer, or power infrastructure. So the state trucks in about 60,000 gallons of water and burns roughly 21,000 gallons of diesel a day. Stupidity costs more than common sense, and torturing people costs more than treating them well. America. Relatedly, a new Institute for Policy Studies National Priorities Project report reflects on the home front cost of the perpetual and perpetually growing war machine. For instance, one single precision strike missile is $1.6 million, which could fund 182 public housing units a year. One Tomahawk missile cost $2.6 million, which could fund 1,144 people receiving SNAP food stamp benefits for an entire year. One THAAD interceptor missile costs $15.5 million. That could fund 1,809 people receiving Medicaid for an entire year. And also relatedly, new research by Stephen Semler shows that nearly one in four tenants fell behind on rent in 2025, not least of all thanks to a rise in rental prices combined.

0: even on a paltry amount of calories. During the summer, of course, those school lunches aren't available, so millions of kids are even more hungry, causing the supposedly fun summer vacation to be a torturous wait for what in many cases is a barely edible school lunch. And in case you were still in doubt that we live in an oligarchy, a recent report found that 88 of the largest U.S. corporations that paid no federal income tax last year spent roughly $852 million on U.S. campaign contributions and lobbying during recent election cycles. And that's despite reporting combined U.S. pre-tax income of around $105 billion. That's relatable. And in a new report by inequality.org, the so-called gig economy is driving wages lower, workers harder, and corporate profits higher. The seven largest gig platforms in the U.S. are using data that tracks how long its users stay on the app, what jobs they accept, and basically how urgently they need the income. So the algorithm calculates what the employers can pay to get the job done at the lowest rate individuals will accept. And in this week's episode of How It Started versus How It's Going, back in March of last year, the Trump administration said that they'd be cutting bird flu and screwworm monitoring programs as part of their DOGE cuts. Fast forward to today, there are now 12 known cases of screwworm in the U.S. That's a flesh-eating parasite, much like our government, that had been eradicated in the U.S. back in 1966. The monitoring program cost roughly $15 million a year. The Trump admin now says they'll spend $1 billion to combat the new screwworm outbreak. And if that ain't efficiency, y'all, I don't know what is. In a new report by Morena Hanbury-Lemos and Jason Hickel, in 2020 alone, the Global North extracted some 4 million square kilometers of land, 935 million tons of materials, and 53 billion hours of labor from Latin America. Just Latin America, just in 2020. This report, of course, affirms the political understanding that the prosperity of the imperial core, the Global North, depends on the continued exploitation of the global south. An Intercept investigation found that when Israel says jump, Meta asks how high. The rate of takedown requests granted by the social media giant is at or over 94% since October 2023. As Sam Biddle writes, quote, "This creates a deeply lopsided dynamic when it comes to the Iran war. The two arguably best represented governments in the world within Meta, US and Israel, are allied belligerents in a conflict against a state deeply sanctioned by the company's speech rules," end quote. And this is why with Project Censored, we say that media literacy doesn't have to be your first issue, but it needs to be at least in the top five. A report by the Explosive Weapons Monitor found that 56% of all recorded civilian fatalities from explosive weapons in 2025 were attributed to the Israeli armed forces, with the overwhelming majority occurring in Palestine. And as the ink from the new Iran deal hasn't even had a chance to dry, Israel escalated its bombing of Lebanon, killing at least 47 and wounding more than 100 in only 12 hours. As of the recording of this on Sunday, June 21st, Iran has once again closed the Strait of Hormuz. So as usual, the question is there any conceivable point where the U.S. would actually stop supporting Israel? And while it's tempting to be more like the Italians in a lot of ways, this one is perhaps the best lesson to study. On May 29th, Italy witnessed one of its most significant days of coordinated national mobilization against the war economy and the genocide in Palestine. Over 2,200 trains were canceled, roughly 25% of national rail traffic. Tens of thousands of public sector workers walked off the job. Ports, logistics, hubs, and military factories around the country faced blockades and picket lines. The people united. And wrapping up with a bit of good news this week, UAW delegates voted to divest the union's reported $400,000 in Israel bonds, making a victory for decades of rank and file organizing. It is possible, y'all. And that is some of the news that didn't make the news for the week of June 22nd, 2026. And now on to this week's program. Thanks, everyone, for joining us at the Project Censored radio show on Pacifica Radio. I am your co-host, Eleanor Goldfield, and we're very glad right now to be joined by Abood Hamael, who's a Palestinian intellectual, lecturer, and political analyst. He's currently an assistant professor in the Department of Philosophy and Cultural Studies at Birzeit University near Ramallah. Abood, thanks so much for joining us.
1: Well, thanks for having me.
0: Absolutely. And I wanted to start off here with something that, of course, corporate media would never cover, the so-called Judean Samaria Heritage Bill, which once established, it would be granted powers to manage antiquities, conduct excavations, carry out conservation work, supervise sites, and declare archaeological sites in the West Bank, as well as the ability to purchase land for the purpose of safeguarding

0: conserving, researching, and developing sites and the authority to expropriate land and antiquities. So basically, it would be able to take privately owned land under the pretext of protecting antiquities. So there's obviously this very present tactic of using this as yet another way to ethnically cleanse Palestinians from their homeland. And it's also a very clear attack on memory, on history. And of course, the genocide in Gaza, these ancient places and all of these histories were targeted specifically. And Israel has a history of targeting history, be it in Palestine, Lebanon, Iran, et cetera. So starting off here, Abood, could you talk about this latest bill that's currently in the Knesset and how this represents a long line of genocidal tactics to erase Palestinian history through control and destruction of archaeological artifacts?
1: I mean, the use of archaeology is nothing new in the sense of utilizing it functionally as a way either for the expansion of the settlement project within the West Bank or even in the pre-1940 territories before 1967, or it's used to basically reassert, reaffirm some sort of direct lineage between, you know, the Israelites, Jewish history in Palestine, and Ashkenazi Jewish also tradition in trying to construct this narrative where, you know, Israelis are trying as much as possible to nativize themselves to the land of Palestine in many ways. So archaeology has multiple functions. It goes into this kind of building of the, it's a colonial nation building activity, if you want, and technique. And it has in this context, I mean, when this bill was proposed recently in 2026, you know, there was a direct, basically, assertion of what it means, at least to Israelis. I mean, Amit Halevi, who actually constructed and sponsored the law, said something along the lines of, this is a war, meaning the war of genocide that Israel is committing, about identity and culture, about God, about a deep belonging to the land. And therefore, this move comes through this framing, this kind of ideological framing that some of the sponsors of this bill wanted. But in fact, it also had this kind of administrative also importance in the sense that in the past, things within the West Bank are actually handled by the Israeli military, the Israeli military bureaucracy. And through this slow process of what Israel calls annexation of the West Bank, there is an attempt by Israel through the change of the legal codifications around how the West Bank is run to actually transfer much of the backdrop of the administrative legal framework that actually governs the West Bank from the Israeli military towards Israeli civilian bureaucracy, including Israeli ministries. So this move can also be understood as one part of a larger piece in Israeli slow rolling annexation, meaning annexation here, at least as a legal term, by which it gives up military governance, military occupation, Israeli pretensions of governing this territory as part of, you know, Geneva laws, international laws that govern, you know, the role of an occupying power and moving it slowly towards Israeli bureaucracy itself. So this is the significance of it, at least in terms of those interested in, for instance, in the two-state solution or interested in the international legal framework more broadly, where Israel is slowly but assuredly deconstructing that military governance and provisioning more power to the civilian rule over the West Bank specifically. But as you also said, of course, like anything else in the West Bank, whether it's declaring areas, you know, national parks, whether it's archaeological digging sites, it is also a means through which Israel can control more land and empty that land from the population. And there's many examples along those lines in how Israel utilizes archaeological findings or archaeological dig ups and also or heritage sites throughout the West Bank to basically push and expand the spatial presence of the settlements, linking them with these archaeological sites and preventing Palestinians from accessing them and therefore also getting its hand on a lot of private Palestinian property within the West Bank as well.
0: Yeah, absolutely. And it's a longstanding colonialist tactic. It reminds me of the British Museum, you know, like the British Museum only exists because Britain plundered various cultures and then displayed those stolen goods. And they continue to argue to this day that they, you know, for instance, with statues taken from Athens, that they need to keep them because they'll take better care of them than the lesser than people whose history they actually are. And I want to dig into something here a little bit along those lines. Last year in the monthly review, you noted that there's a deep structure at work here, one that insists that the Palestinian must always remain the sufferer, the testifier, the exhibit. Even those who claim solidarity often do so on the condition that we remain suspended in that role, the bearer of pain, not the producer of thought. And you note how this has shifted because of the genocide to not merely a Palestinian framing, but a global framing. Could you talk a little bit about that?
1: Well, I mean, here, I mean, something a bit, you know, just a critique of this form of so-called solidarity that comes in engulfed with a form of pity, which is, you know, it's a top-down form of relationship that is being constructed when you look at the Palestinians as a pitiful figures, receivers of colonial violence, but still at some level, you are comfortable with a status quo in which the Palestinian remains as such. And what I mean by that is that many intellectuals in the West, philosophers, public speakers, engagers, whenever Palestinians actually resist or fight back, we end up in this kind of politics of equal, placing Palestinians in this kind of equal or two-sidedism type of approach, or condemning Palestinians for their resistance, or attempting to revoke resistance as an object of thought that can actually be thought of its own right, with its own history and practices, its own material realities, its own dilemmas that it tries to actually respond to. So as long as the Palestinians remain, you know, confined into these kind of figures that, you know, you can perhaps have some tears around or cry around, but remain within this kind of tragic structure, the figures and receivers of violence, you can at some level cleanse yourself emotionally by saying, I stand with the Palestinians on some level. But it doesn't really change the realities of the structures, the world that governs and produces the Palestinian as this figure. So I think it's also a psychological mechanism through which a lot of people feel morally right, ethically on the right side, but they're not willing to go as far as actually understanding that the Palestinian is a subject of history that they have had in their history of long confrontation with Zionism and Israeli settler colonialism, precisely a very rich tradition, whether it's intellectual literature or it is a resistant, whether it's practices or production of thought. And I think that in that tradition, Palestinians have a lot to offer the world, not only because it is this, you know, some sort of conflict somewhere in the Middle East, where many people don't know even where Palestine is. In fact, that long delay conflict can tell us something about the human condition on universal terms more broadly. So it has something more resonant for people's struggles across the world. And of course, not to mention that Palestine is always in many ways more than itself, in the sense that it always has universal implications. And we saw that with the Gaza's genocide, how the unconcealment of truths around the institutions that we, at least in the West, exist, the production of a hypocrisy that is unbearable. For instance, leaders upholding human rights, but at the same time backing a genocide. You know, things along those lines that have actually implications outside the dynamics that happen within the area between the river and the sea.
0: Yeah, and I want to ask you a little bit more about that, because I think along those same lines, this idea of using colonialist structures to gain freedom, there's a saying in the US, you know, you can't, the master's tools will never dismantle the master's house. So the idea of using the UN, the institution that itself created Israel, to seek legitimacy, or the Oslo Accords, etc., that this is then not the way to gain freedom. And that is both uncomfortable, but it is also, it's illuminating. And that the ways of trying to push the question of Palestinian freedom or liberation into those spaces is another way of folding into a colonized writing of the present, which then becomes colonized history, placing that resistance into a colonial time, which I know that you've also discussed. I was wondering if you could talk a little bit about that colonial time, and also the framing of like, oh, well, you can seek liberation within these colonialist confines, but then how could you ever actually access liberation?
1: I mean, look, I think this is a very complicated topic. So, because on the one hand, I mean, if we started from this position, the sheer fact, for instance, that I'm speaking to you in English and trying, for instance, to engage with perhaps an American audience or an international audience, so I'm speaking outside of my natural language, which is Arabic, can be seen also as this attempt to use the master's tool to dismantle the master's house. And I think that that critique, as much as it's accurate on some level, that it has a utility to understand where the master school tools, while you're using them, can actually eventually lead to the incorporation of the struggle in a way that makes it less subversive, less radical, less capable of actually changing the world. But there is something about Palestine that is very particular in the sense that no matter what language we use, whether it's human rights discourses, whether it's institutional, respectable discourse that, you know, a liberal in the U.S. can actually understand and perhaps engage with, or whether we use discourses emanating from Islam, or there is something that actually excessive about Palestine in its own contradictions, where despite using all of these different discourses and languages, something remains, there's a glitch in the whole system as such. You know, what I mean by that is that Palestine is not really capable of being incorporated in a meaningful manner. And that's why Palestine remains this kind of remainder outside that is actually in many ways capable of disrupting the whole structures. And because there's a long history of attempting to pacify Palestinians through discourse, institutional arrangements, through some sort of narrative even, narrative construction, whereby people could, for example, claim this is two national groups claiming the same land, fighting for each other, or creating this kind of topology of the Palestinian victim through human rights discourses, where the Palestinian is basically archived as, you know, the receiver of Israeli colonial violence without any implications as such, or with Palestine going to all these UN institutions, whether the ICJ, ICC, etc. But if we look at fact what happened in the past three years, specifically the intensity, not only of Gaza's own resistance, but also the sheer fact that many of these institutions, many of the discourses around these institutions were revealed as either limited or hypocritical, or worse, in many ways, that they know the truth but still act otherwise. And whether that's international law discourse or whether it's like the political classes in the UK, in the US, or otherwise, that there is a truth that is now circulating that is in your face. It's a truth that there is a crime being committed, live streamed, being seen by millions of people. And at the same time of these discourses not really being able to actually fold a meaningful articulation that renders it explainable and therefore renders it confined and incapable of being excessive in the sense of creating political crisis wherever we are. And I think if we look at the U.S. at how the universities deal with their students, if we look, there is an actual implosion happening in many of these institutions. Not implosion in the sense that they're all going to be, you know, institutions that are being destroyed, but that there are pretensions around these institutions that don't hold it. That there is this gap between some of these ideological pretensions and the actual practices of many of these institutions. Again, whether it's universities, whether it's media operations or media institutions, whether it's governments, whether it's the political class, that this is something that has actually widened up. And I think this is why Palestine remains radical in the sense that it opens up a horizon for people to actually see the truth of institutions that perhaps they also intellectually and theoretically know that they sustain the political system under which we live, whether it's capitalism, whether it's forms of hierarchies that exist in various societies. But that Palestine is capable of basically widening that gap, revealing that truth, making it in your face in a way that is undeniable and not easy to incorporate. So I think this is what is really subversive and perhaps a bit radical about the Palestinian issue specifically. And the reasons for that are myriad, historical, but it's also the sheer fact that we have the persistence of brute, you know, colonialism within this post-World War II environment of international law, human rights, that it's built on this kind of structural material arrangements whereby still these kind of racialized hierarchies exist. It touches upon different motifs in the history of also Europe and its own treatment of Jews within its confines, and the long history of pogroms and anti-Semitism leading to also, of course, the Holocaust. It touches upon, so it hits all of the different notes, not for reasons necessarily tied to the Palestinian as a figure, but because of that kind of entangled history, and therefore has this power of boomeranging in many ways, creating, I think, also opportunities for those interested in radical change in their own societies as well.
0: I just want to remind our listeners that you're tuned to the Project Censored radio show on Pacifica Radio, and I am speaking with Professor Abood Hamayel. I want to dig into that a little bit, because you, in that same piece, you call this area of the Mediterranean the cradle of anti-imperial dreaming. And you'll oftentimes hear people, like in the U.S., they say not only will Palestine be free, but Palestine will set us free. It'll free us all, which part of me goes, like, I don't like the way that sounds, because it has these kind of lackadaisical undertones of like, hey, let them fight for our freedom. We'll just sit back and watch. But there is something to this aspect that fighting against Israel is not just fighting against a singular project, but really kind of a figurehead, a placeholder for the larger, the global conglomerate of imperialism, of colonialism, of apartheid. And I was wondering if you could dissect that a little bit, this that kind of framing that not only will Palestine be free, but Palestine can free us all.
1: Yeah, I mean, look, I think I have the same hesitation towards this slogan for reasons that you also mentioned a bit around it, which is there is something to which you say that we can treat the slogan as a bit one where we can displace the struggle onto others while remaining ourselves unengaged in meaningful manner. And I think this is a typical, if you want, operation by which, you know, you elevate something to some sort of, you know, we can call it sacred or some sort of catechism, and then still, you know, the principal dynamics of that operation is that you maintain a distance from the sacred. You remain a distance, you remain in awe, but you keep that distance as a signifier of your inability to actually meaningfully engage in the struggle. So there's one element to that. It could also be sometimes problematic in the sense that Palestine becomes an empty signifier. So it becomes an empty signifier in the sense that instead of looking at it as its concrete history with its own material set of practices, with its own dynamics, with a long array of struggle, with people who have suffered, but at the same time, through that suffering, created different ways of producing hope and, you know, all of that that comes with that. It becomes an empty signifier for whatever struggle we're engaging in at the moment, wherever we are. You know, it becomes a holder for something that Palestine cannot hold by itself. Let's put it that way, that it's a bit larger. So here, you know, we're already hitting like some of the tensions around like that catches. The other thing I think, which I was articulating earlier, is that, yes, it's true that on some level, our region, for reasons beyond our own necessary, you know, as people of this region, beyond our own control, you know, are sitting in the crucible of a struggle, at the frontiers of a struggle, with different articulations of what it means to be human. And it also produces many forms of dreaming of a different world, a world that could be otherwise, no? And it is more urgent here, more necessary perhaps on some level for those interested in political change as well here, interested in having a meaningful different life as well. And because of the ideological, if you want, lineages of racialized hierarchies that our European colonizers brought with them in articulating their own vision of what it means to own the land, what it means to build a state, what it means to be human, that there is something along those lines where the Palestinian struggle in of itself produces the possibility. And I'm not here saying articulates a meaningful horizon of what actually, it doesn't have a content necessarily. It's more like an imageless, if you want, image. It opens up the possibility for thinking the world otherwise, for imagining a different form of relationship, if you want, to the future as such. And I think this is something that emanates from that direct confrontation, and also emanates from the complexity of the confrontation itself. And, you know, of the fact that Palestinian peasants living in Palestine had to confront an entire edifice of colonial operation for more than 130 years for now, you know, like, and that builds the urgency of what is to be done and the urgency of what it means to do something that would actually articulate a different future.
0: Yeah, absolutely. I mean, I'm going to butcher the quote, but David Graeber talked about how we wake up every day and we recreate the world. And there's absolutely no reason that the imaginary concepts of capitalism and colonialism and imperialism must be made every day. It's just that they are, and they could just as not easily, but they could be done otherwise. And I think this is also, you know, kind of circling back to the initial point, like this is also why it's so important to erase memory, because you erase the recollection, the those who carry knowledge that it was otherwise. You know, colonialism has not been around since the dawn of time, you know, and of course, what is a struggle without memory, without that rootedness of understanding that, that something else is possible? And I feel like also this is something that the US and Israel have in common, right? You see this with the far right in the US and really just the US as an institution. They try to make themselves native, right? Like blood and soil, like we are part of this land, even though that's a total hogwash. But it's a kind of like this, it's a way of like the funhouse mirror of looking at their own amputated histories, all that they've lost through violence that they've done or that's been done to them. It's really like a jealous lashing out is what it feels like. Like I am jealous of your connection, not just to place, but to time. And so I have to somehow erase that so that we can be level and that you are also amputated from place and time as I am.
1: Yeah, I mean, I think you're right. I mean, there's a lot of funny anecdotes here, like also about the relationship between sometimes even colonial bodies such, and for instance, specific temperatures, you know, like, you know, Israel and Australia, for example, have one of the highest skin cancers, you know, like it has to do with people coming from European origin and, you know, ending up in a different climate than they used to. There is a jealousy. And I think that jealousy has different operations. It can even be, I don't want to go into philosophical discourse too much, even on the level of sheer presence of the Palestinian, him or herself, can cause a disruption in the colonial gaze in a way that renders violence the only possible answer for that gaze. And this is, there's a weird operation here in many ways. I mean, if we view, for instance, many of the Israeli settlers in the West Bank, who, for instance, to go back to this kind of archaeological new law and bill, who, for instance, when they came to the West Bank, one of the things that they quite observed about how Palestinian peasants, for instance, treat the land, build their own forms of wall, we call it silsile, for instance, work as shepherds, you know, ultimately, we see, in fact, a lot of mimetic behavior among these settlers of Palestinian practices, cultural practices, practices that tied the Palestinians to the land, and they mimic them while still denying the Palestinians, you know, any form of relationship to the land. And in fact, working tediously to ethnically cleanse and in some cases inhalate the Palestinian presence as such. So we see that. We see it in the appropriation, for instance, of food culture, you know, like of Palestinian food and presenting it as Israeli cuisine and building large-scale Israeli restaurants everywhere that actually holds, you know, the old recipes of Palestinian grandmas. You see this form of appropriation of elements within Palestinian culture that could be easily incorporated to nativize the Israeli settler in many ways. And it does have this quality of a confession as well in it. It confesses something. It confesses that on some level, the settler realizes that the native is native and realizes that there is a real concrete connection to the land that is ongoing, that has a long history, that is durable. And therefore, the native holds, you know, a quite organic relationship that doesn't need much of legitimation, recognition, annexation, all of this legal discourses that comes also with modernity. You know, like, it is also on some level quite strange that somebody who claims to be native wants the world or wants the US to recognize that, for instance, Judea and Samaria is theirs. Of course, it has a political significance. You can understand that desire for political significance of, you know, the American empire recognizing that the Golan Heights, for instance, is Israeli. But at the same level, it is as if there is an insecurity around the relationship to place, time, and practices around it that always needs outside affirmation. And if you come to the West Bank, for instance, you'll see thousands of Israeli flags on roads. You know, the settlers just put Israeli flags everywhere. Of course, it's an attempt to provoke the Palestinians. It's an attempt to declare that this land is ours. But, you know, this obsession with placing flags everywhere, this obsession of removing Palestinian flag, this obsession with, it tells us something about this kind of settler psyche that is unsettled, incapable of truly creating an organic link that is not in constant need of affirmation, validation from sources outside of itself. And it's weird because as people of the land, we don't have that need. Like, I don't really, you know, despite the fact that we're threatened of, you know, we as Palestinians are threatened by annihilation, we really didn't, you know, most Palestinian society did not care much about the world recognizing the state of Palestine. It's not something that touched us in deeply, you know, like it's not a, you know, yes, there is reasons for it politically that is good, but it's not something that, you know, would really secure us in our relationship with our, you know, it's, for Israelis on some level, it is. For Israelis on some level, it's a necessary psychic mechanism through which they feel more entitled, more coherent as a social nation building project. And I think that kind of, you know, if you want, discrepancy between our psyches is already telling about the relationship. And I think also that it touches upon your other questions around time, you know, what it means to be comfortable with time. And I think here, I mean, to articulate time in this, you know, in this context is quite complicated. Because there is something in Israel, and I think here I draw a lot from also a friend of mine and a Palestinian scholar called Nasser Abu Rahmi, who's in the U.S., and he speaks about the fact that Israel is stuck in its moment of inception. With Israel, that the fact that, you know, half of the population between the river and the sea, if not more, is of Arab Palestinian origin, that there's no retrospective legitimation of the settler colonial project in a way that actually the settler can feel comfortable with, that the settler is always in this kind of a position of expansion as to mean to garner security. We can see that with this idea of buffers and zones in Gaza and Lebanon and in Syria. And the more they expand, the more they create new frontiers, the more that there's new frontiers, the more there's settling, the more there's settling, the more there's confrontation, the more it needs more affirmation, validation. So it is an expansive mode, but so it's unsettled. And part of the problem is that because it's unsettled and there's this kind of disruptive relationship to time where you're both stuck and incapable of being comfortable in where you are in place and time, it does produce a violent expansionist settler ideology that is incapable, in fact, of truly feeling secure. And in that sense, is always capable of producing the magnitude of violence that we saw in Gaza, whether it's now or in the future.
0: Yeah, absolutely. I mean, to quote Shakespeare, thou doth protest too much. And you know, the only thing that the Israelis can do, and you see this in the U.S. too, as the empire continues to fall, it leans back on the only thing that it knows, which is violence, internal and external. I want to wrap up here just sharing this, that because I thought that this was such a beautiful way of putting it, that also from the Monthly Review, and if you had anything to add here, but the temporal revolts and the folding of history, a refusal to inhabit the world as structured by the colonial timeline, and instead another kind of time. It's dense, recursive, haunted, and alive with the presence of that which the world insists must be buried. And I just thought that was such a beautiful framing and a reminder that also the way that we learn history in the US is very much linear. There's no cycles of time. There is no connection. There's not like this layering of ancient history. Things started in 1776 and then everything else. Like it's a very amputated history, which of course feeds the sort of settler colonial project that of course at the core of the US is. And I felt that kind of reminder and that shift of framing and paradigm was really beautiful.
1: Thanks.
0: And thank you again so much for coming on the show and sharing your insight. Again, I think it's really important for folks in the US and wherever you're listening, whether that be the imperial core of the US or Europe, I think these are important lessons. So thank you so much, Abood.
1: Thank you for having me again.
2: 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Coming up next on the program, Meta's censorship of LGBTQ voices. 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
0: Thanks, everyone, for joining us at the Project Censored radio show on Pacifica Radio. I am your co-host, Eleanor Goldfield, and we're very glad right now to be joined again by Martha Dimitratou, who's the founder and executive director of Repro Uncensored, a global nonprofit documenting and challenging systemic online censorship, AI-driven harms, and the influence of big tech on access to information, freedom of expression, and democratic participation. Repro Uncensored's research and investigations have been featured by hundreds of media outlets worldwide. And through Repro Uncensored, Martha also develops cultural initiatives and movement-building projects that bring together art, technology, digital rights, and social justice. And we're glad to be joined for the first time by Casper Pisters, who's the head of communication for Amsterdam's wonderful and notorious Club Church, with a background in journalism. Currently, Casper does comms for the Dutch HIV organization. And Lotje Beek, who is a policy advisor at the Dutch digital rights organization Bits of Freedom, focusing on big tech and online platforms. She mainly works on digital rights within European platform regulation. And in that context, she advocates for the effective enforcement of the Digital Services Act. And Bits of Freedom recently won a court case against Meta platforms based on that law. So we're going to talk about Meta some today, which of course means that this probably won't get shared on Instagram, but that's fine. So let's start off here with just some basics to orient our listeners, particularly because most of our listeners are in fact in the evil empire known as the United States. So y'all are involved in a case against Meta, which for those who don't know is the parent company of Instagram and Facebook, evil Zuckerberg, etc. And as I understand it, it's a case that challenges the rights of corporations to essentially invisibilize already marginalized communities online, something that we see or perhaps don't see happening seemingly at an increasing rate, not just, of course, in the US, but as we're discussing here in Europe as well. So starting off here, what prompted the case that y'all have brought and what are the main parameters of that case?
3: With Repro Uncensored, we've been documenting a lot of the censorship that is happening on platforms such as obviously Meta. Specifically, we documented a big wave of censorship back in November, December, with hundreds of accounts that were ultimately taken down in the US and globally. Many of the accounts were actually based in the Netherlands, including Club Church and other accounts like the Queer Agenda that we saw taken down. A lot of the accounts ultimately were put back up, but it took quite a bit of a process, whether it's like a mix between public pressure, press, trying to get contacts that we have within to ultimately get them back. It's very difficult to get the accounts reinstated. The redress mechanisms are harder and harder, despite having legislations in Europe that are supposed to protect account holders against this kind of, you know, discriminatory practices. What we're seeing later on in, I would say, April of this year is a second big wave of censorship that takes down also a lot of the same accounts that we saw in the first wave, including again Club Church, the Queer Agenda, and many other accounts like Teletech and, you know, so on, that were like a lot of incredible cultural queer landmarks of the Netherlands. So it felt very, I think, relevant and important for us to come together and, you know, stand up against what we believe is discrimination against queer accounts in the specific case. And there are many other marginalized groups that are affected. Reproductive health, as you know, is one of them. That's a bit how it came to be. My understanding of the law, and I'll stop talking, is that, you know, you have to be quite national in the way that you run this kind of like class actions, as in, you know, it made sense for it to be based in a specific country. We hope that this could build a good precedent to be applied in other countries within the EU and globally, as well as perhaps try to create better transnational, you know, European class actions against against big tech and beyond.
4: Yeah, well, what was interesting to me is it indeed happened to a lot of queer clubs, and people started reaching out to each other. And we were going back and forth with ways to try and get the stuff back, informing each other about other organizations that were being affected. And at some point, I realized that this was a network that was starting to be built. In a way, you could say Meta is organizing their own resistance, because they really are bringing us together to an extent that I have never experienced before. We can't do without Instagram just yet. So much of our communication happens there. But to just keep on going there and hope and pray that we, you know, that we last a little while, that doesn't make sense. So something has to happen. Something had to happen. And we all felt that. And that I think that was very vital too, because probably everyone on Instagram at some point already has had that thought. Every queer person for sure, like, should I be doing this apart from all the mental health aspects of being on those platforms and the hours of our lives that we hand over to those platforms in return for cat videos and whatnot.
5: In the EU, we have this regulation called the Digital Services Act, which we as Bits of Freedom and many organizations within the digital rights groups have been working on for years. And that's actually the part that's super interesting to us, is whether Meta is obeying the law here. Because, like, Meta is allowed to take down accounts if only they are making sure to offer the safeguards that are in this regulation. And what Marta and we found is that many of the organizations didn't get, like, the legal protection that they are supposed to get when their account is taken down. So when Meta takes your account down, or takes your content down, or makes, like, any decision about your account or your content, they have to motivate that decision. And that has to be kind of a, like, broad motivation. Like, what rule did you breach, and what exact piece of content was breaking the rules, and why was this piece of content breaking this and that rule? And then also, when they do remove your account, they have to offer you a way to appeal that decision. And we saw that in many of the cases, accounts didn't even get, like, any explanation. Some cases they got explanation that didn't make sense at all. And some organizations just got, hey, you breached Meta's rules, period. Which is obviously not enough for a legal motivation that they are supposed to give. And this is something we've been seeing within the queer community now, but also outside of the queer community in so many places. So that's something that's super interesting to us, and definitely shows that we have, like, some legal ground to stand on against Meta.
0: Yeah, absolutely. And I'm curious, in the US, just a lot of things, but in the US, you never get an explanation and you can't appeal. I mean, you can try to, but I mean, it's like throwing stones at Mount Everest. But I'm curious, did anybody ever respond and say, oh, these are the rules you broke? Or has it still been totally quiet and they've still not given you any even, like, paltry excuse as to why things were taken down?
4: No, there's zero. There's a standard prompt also when we got our account back. Thank you, Martha. There was just a message, you can use your account again. And it didn't even feel good this time around. That is the weird part. Like, yeah, for how long?
3: What we get often is, that was a mistake, or, you know, it's just nothing. It's just, we get the account back. And we are seeing that it's becoming harder and harder to reinstate the accounts. It's becoming harder and harder to get access to someone to get any kind of answers. And it's often the same accounts that get hit again and again. So there's no institutional memory that this keeps happening again to the same groups over and over again. And then I think what's also very interesting to talk about is a bit, I don't know if Lotte you want to say, but GDPR, which is, you know, a piece of legislation that is pretty robust, that is supposed to protect your personal information and data within the EU, at least. But we've seen how you have, like, groups of accounts that are related to one account holder, let's say, whether because they use their email or their IP or whatever they use. And all of a sudden, all these accounts are taken down together. You know, that's not the way to go. Obviously, that has nothing to do with the content of the account, but with the actual user. So, you know, there's these kind of questions. And then I think what's also very important to stress is, you know, the whole thing about freedom of expression. And I know the work that you all do with Project Censor. So, you know, often we hear the anti-rights movement saying, yeah, we're getting censored. But the truth is that it's all this culture, incredible groups that are keep getting taken down. And that goes very much against freedom of expression and freedom of speech, at least within the EU. So.
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5: So we sent a summons letter to Meta. Before that, these organizations have gathered a lot of media attention, which is great because then Meta can maybe feel a little bit more pressure. And in the media, at both the like waves of removals, Meta didn't respond for the first couple of weeks. And after a couple of weeks, they responded to like one or two media outlets with like insane explanations saying this was a technical error, which is something they've been saying for like 1 or 2 years now, every time something like this happens. So when young people couldn't search for queer related content for months, they also said it was a technical error. So like pushing technical error as an excuse for this like super smart company every time something goes wrong that usually the same kind of like minorities are targeted. That's interesting to say the least.
4: Well, first of all, our accounts are reinstalled. So apparently what it is that we were doing in the end wasn't wrong. Otherwise, I don't think we would have gotten it back. But what they effectively accomplish is by attacking some of us, they get to all of us. Even when we lost our stuff, there were some other queer initiatives that were hesitant about posting about it because, you know, it injects a certain fear. Like, oh my God, what if that means we're also being taken down? It is very effective to accomplish that you start censoring yourself and everything that you put out there. I think that is why it's very important to push back.
0: Yeah, absolutely. The complying in advance and the self-censorship is really dangerous. It can be slipped into so easily. And I, hearing y'all speak, it also highlights some things that we experience in the US, the difference between like corporate queerness and like a grassroots, you like, we like to say that, you know, the first Pride was a riot. And, you know, you're not supposed to have Lockheed Martin or the police, you know, at Pride. Like, that's not what Pride is about. And you think that places like the Netherlands or, you know, right now I'm in Sweden, who has like a huge Pride parade and da da da and everything's so great. Unless we like start acting up, right? Like, we're supposed to be the nice queers that wave our national flags and, you know, serve in the military, right? But if queers start talking back and pushing back, that like grassroots, that dissident queerness is not okay. And so you see, like, during Pride Month, of course, there's going to be Pride flags plastered everywhere. You know, like, literally weapons manufacturers have Pride flags, which is, And I wanted to ask you where the case is now. You mentioned, Lucia, you mentioned a letter. Can you tell us where things stand right now? We're recording this, so folks are aware, we're recording this on June 8th. Obviously, it's airing later, but what is the status now?
5: So I think like 10 organizations sent a summons letter to Meta. So that's mostly affected organizations and some supportive organizations like Bits of Freedom and Ripper Uncensored. So a summons letter basically means that our lawyers sent a letter to Meta saying, hey, you haven't been following the law and this and that should change. These are our demands. And Meta has received the letter. Right now we're waiting for a meeting with them.
0: Yeah, I imagine the goal is to tire you out. And I wanted to also ask kind of, because Casper, you brought this up too, like the effects that it has, both good and bad. You know, you've got the how this kind of seeped out of the digital space and into, as the kids say, IRL in real life, actual organizing that takes place face to face, which I as an organizer think is the most powerful organizing. So I'm curious, like, how has this then affected that digital space, but then also that in real life organizing and this kind of feeling that, okay, well, then us queers have to find different spaces and different ways to promote our voices and to not be silenced?
4: Yeah, I think Meta is absolutely fine with you criticizing Meta as long as you do it on the Meta platform. They want you to engage in whichever way, angry, sad, happy. The other day, I saw this nice sticker, the future is offline. I made a photo of it holding it in my hand, wanted it to post it on Instagram. And I was like, no. As a club, of course, we are about offline and we are about people meeting each other on the dance floor. But yeah, you still, we kind of handed over this whole communication aspect to Meta. We used to have different ways of getting that information out there. All of that is gone now. How to rebuild that? We're very much in an early stage of that. So I can't really tell, but I can tell you that it's happening.
3: I would just add that we have been coming together within this incredible group and also generally in thinking of alternative technologies and platforms of communication, you know, which by nature may be harder to move everyone to for multiple reasons, including the fact that we're looking for things that are less addictive, right? I mean, you know, so it's a bit of a paradox on its own. And then I think, yeah, doing as many events as possible. We also, with our colleagues, because there's a lot of accounts also in Germany that were taken down, just did two great events, also called No Longer Online. There is efforts also in terms of policy and litigation. There was a lot of health accounts in France that were recently taken down. They're also reconsidering a bit, you know, maybe doing a complaint as well. So I think coming together in a multi-layered way is important. I mean, what we've seen is how easily when you just poke into a specific community to find out a bit about what's going on in censorship, you all of a sudden have hundreds of accounts that are coming out, you know, and saying that they've been censored. So I do really believe that, I mean, you know, this podcast and just campaigning and awareness is very critical. I mean, understanding that there is a very regional on the ground pattern, but also like a global scale of how this is doing and how meta policies are affecting the world, I think is obviously very important.
0: I think that is, I mean, there's so many more threads and I feel like we could sit here and talk for hours until I go get my first glass of wine for the day, but you all have lives to live as well. So folks, do check out Repro Uncensored. They do incredible work and we've actually collaborated with them on Instagram.
3: So many times. Yeah.
0: It's like the mafia. Like it's like you try to leave and then it's like, nope. Yeah, I feel like Al Pacino. Anyway, so do check out their work. And thank you so much, all of you. Martha, Casper, Loce, thank you so much for coming on the show. And even more so, thank you for the work that you do. Really appreciate it.
3: Yeah, thanks for having us
5: and giving us a stage.

that does it for another episode of the Project Censored radio show on Pacifica Radio. I'm your producer and co-host, Eleanor Goldfield, along with my co-host and executive producer, Mickey Huff. 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We have a lot of tools, resources, and information over at our website. 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Please also follow us on social media at Project Censored. As always, thank you so much for listening, and we'll see you next time. Politics and the apocalypse, got the skies looking ominous. So the ocean burn bright with waves full of poison. Genocide wars fall for little boys, and the weapons manufactured paid for by attacks upon the bridges and the levees and the mines collapsing. All the prisons build the capacity citizens. And the times for the master thief, combine, conquer, steal a masterpiece. Open your eyes and realize what's happening. Time's running out to reach all potential. If you ain't at the table, then you're probably on the menu.

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Welcome to Counterspin, your weekly look behind the headlines. I'm Janine Jackson. This week on Counterspin, the way we hear about the stock market is quite different from the vision many people still hold, that businesses strive to serve people's needs or desires, and investors are rewarded by that metric, not by convincing people that they might make a lot of money in the future, or by conspiring with powerful entities to ensure that shareholders profit by whatever means. This long-standing confusion and conflict are being showcased right now in the unasked-for push of artificial intelligence into so many aspects of our lives, and the aggressive build-out of energy-gobbling data centers to serve it, whether communities want them or not. Now questions are arising around whether the promises of endless growth of the AI industry actually make any sense. Is there an AI bubble? How would we know? And what happens and to whom when it bursts? A new project engages questions not just about price-to-earnings ratios and historical comparisons, but about the predictable impacts on, for example, workers' retirement accounts when the AI exuberance falls to earth. Dean Baker is co-founder and senior economist at the Center for Economic and Policy Research and the force behind their new project called the AI Bubble Monitor. He joins us this week on Counterspin. That's coming up, but first we'll take a very quick look back at some recent press. The New York Times headlined a June 17th story, "A Jewish Democrat's support of Israel may cost him his NYC House seat." The story was about congressional incumbent Dan Goldman running in Brooklyn and Lower Manhattan, where he is being challenged by opponent Brad Lander, including over his stance on the war in Gaza. Goldman's stance is that he supports Israel's violent ethnic cleansing of Palestinians and continued U.S. taxpayer funding of it. He refuses to call the slaughter in Gaza a genocide or even to call the Israeli seizure of Palestinian territory an occupation. Lander, who, like Goldman, is Jewish, does call the genocide a genocide and supports a halt to U.S. military aid to Israel. His stance is credited with contributing to his widespread support in the district, where the latest polling puts him up by 34 points. The Times framing this story as a Jewish Democrat potentially losing a seat over his support for Israel is odd and divisive. As Fair's Jim Narikas pointed out, the Times could just as easily have headlined the story, "A Jewish Democrat's criticism of Israel may help him win an NYC House seat." 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

there's a lazy host thing where you're introducing someone who wrote about, say, freedom, and you say, I looked up freedom in the dictionary. But I did go ahead and ask the internet what the stock market is, and I was told that it operates like a giant virtual auction house that connects everyday investors who want to sell with investors who want to buy. A market bubble, I learned, is a rapid rise in the price of stocks or other assets that is not justified by fundamentals.

0: Does it make sense even in market talk? Here to shed some light on this is Dean Baker. He's co-founder and senior economist at the Center for Economic and Policy Research. He's author of, among other titles, Rigged: How Globalization and the Rules of the Modern Economy Were Structured to Make the Rich Richer. His newest project is called the AI Bubble Monitor, and he joins us now to talk about the what and the why of that. Welcome back to Counterspin, Dean Baker.
1: Hi, Janine. Thanks a lot for having me on.
0: Well, on AI and the infrastructure around it, it's the matter of factness that kind of kills me. This is happening. Get with it or die mad. But economic systems are political systems and choices. We shouldn't have to just silently accept that certain people are deciding what industry should survive based not on what people need, but on what some folks say should happen. So before we get into the specifics, I'd ask you to orient us a little bit here. AI and data centers, a large part of people's concern is just that it's come at us so fast and furious. You know, even if we aren't economists, we're not wrong to be concerned about this forced inevitability vibe, are we? It just doesn't sound like building a better mousetrap.
1: Well, I think for the most part, it's probably fair to say a lot of the people involved in AI don't know what they're doing. And I'm saying that in all seriousness. So we get all these stories about AI models that you've probably heard the term, they hallucinate, they make things up. And again, I shouldn't assign human characteristics for that. They're not people. But the point is that they're ill-designed models. It's very problematic to say we're going to turn things over to AI and it's going to do this, it's going to do that. Because, again, a lot of times the people designing the systems don't know what they're doing. And that should be very troublesome. So we're getting this thing like, oh, well, we have to move ahead with AI. And I'm not particularly opposed to moving ahead with AI, but the idea that it has its own dynamic, that its own, you know, the AI is going to do it for us or something. We're going to decide what we want to, and I'll come back to who we is in a second, but we're going to have to decide what we want AI to do. And the we, as it is now, it's probably largely Elon Musk and Mark Zuckerberg and Sam Altman. But as a practical, or I shouldn't say as a practical matter, as a political matter, we need to regulate it. We have to say, you know, what it can do, who's responsible for when it messes up. And I'll guarantee you it will mess up. There was a case in Germany where they said Google's strictly liable for mistakes from its AI. If its AI gives you wrong answers and that causes people to do things, you know, to mess up, Google's responsible. I think that's a great ruling. You know, it should be very clear. You know, that's wonderful. You know, Anthropic, whoever, whichever big AI company they designed the model, doesn't work right. Well, great. You pay the cost, Anthropic. You pay the cost, Google. But these are rules that we have to put in place. And we've kind of gone the other way. So I was just reading that, I believe it was in Mississippi, that the administration, the Trump administration, is saying, oh, yeah, you know, environmental regulation is great, but we have AI, so that doesn't apply here because it's national security. And, you know, I understand Trump doesn't care much about the law, but you don't throw your laws in the garbage because AI. I mean, that literally is just nonsense.
0: Right, right. Well, let's get into some particulars here. Riding high after IPO, SpaceX will buy AI startup for $60 billion. This is all the New York Times. Elon Musk's newly listed rocket maker has become one of the world's most valuable companies. Also, it could turn 4,400 employees into millionaires. Also, want to invest in SpaceX? Here's what to know. You know, I got all of this from the New York Times. It seems like there's a lot of confetti flying around the SpaceX IPO. How grounded is that and how meaningful is that in this conversation?
1: SpaceX, I mean, the market capitalization, this is just incredible. I think we're up to 2.7, 2.8 trillion. I should look at the market today, somewhere around there. It's going up a lot. This is an incredible amount of money, 2.7 trillion, almost 10% of GDP. I mean, just incredible. And the other side of that, when we talk about stocks, you usually look at the price of the stock relative to corporate earnings. And 20 to 1, that ratio would be high, but reasonable. So if you tell me a normal company, you know, its stock price is $100 and its annual earnings after profit, after taxes are $5, makes sense, you know, without looking

0: carefully what the company's doing, what's progress is, whatever. Okay, we have 2.7 trillion. So you go, oh, well, let's see, 20 times annual earnings. So annual earnings must be somewhere in the neighborhood of 130 billion a year. No, it loses money. It's never made money. SpaceX has never made money. So people are placing a bet on this company turning around from losing money to being incredibly profitable. And I just backed out some numbers because it's not going to turn around tomorrow. You go, you know, 10 years out, it would have to have profits that are equal to about 20% of all U.S. after-tax corporate profits. No company has ever come close to that. So you go, okay, why would someone think that? Go, well, Elon Musk. You go, okay, Elon Musk. Well, Elon Musk lies all the time. He said 20 million dead people are getting Social Security. It's total fantasy. You know, some number of dead people get Social Security, probably 1,000, 2,000, 3,000. Not everyone who dies gets removed from the rolls. They're actually pretty good about that, but they're sure. There's some, not 20 million, nothing close to 20 million. He lies all the time. He was running Doge. He was going to save $2 trillion from the federal budget. He didn't save anything. So, I mean, it can go on. You know, the guy literally lies all the time. He's a neo-Nazi. We all saw his Nazi salute at the Republican convention. He writes this. I mean, this, I'm not looking for things to trash him on. He says it. He says there are too many black people and brown people, you know, the great replacement. You know, so this is who the guy is. I go, okay, well, what about his businesses? Well, his businesses haven't done so well. Tesla's worth a lot of money. If you look at its stock, its profits are very low, and most of its profits actually come from selling carbon credits, which, you know, is a green transition policy that his friend Donald Trump wants to get rid of. He's invested big in something he calls the Boring Company that was supposed to have high-speed transit between major cities. It goes nowhere. It's been a total bomb. You know, I could go on. He does not have a great track record in business. He lies all the time. So people are betting $2.7 trillion on him turning around this massive money loser into some enormous money maker. And that's very hard to see. Could happen. Things happen. But it's very hard to see that.
1: It's very hard to see. And I want to stick with this just for a second, because I very much appreciate the way that you connect issues. You know, we have, for example, the Congressional Budget Office and other folks saying, hey, this is going to happen. Economic growth is going to be sky high, you know, based on this kind of thinking. And at the same time, you know, out of the other side of their mouths, they're saying, folks like Jason Furman, economic advisor under Clinton and Obama, are saying Social Security is facing disaster, you know, and these things don't add up. They add up politically, but they don't add up economically. You know, talk about that connection there.
0: Yeah, well, to be fair, Congressional Budget Office, they actually don't say that. They project very modest growth over the next decade, somewhere around 2% a year. And, you know, if you carry that through, it's really pretty much impossible to see these stocks. You know, we're talking about SpaceX, but you have NVIDIA, you have Alphabet, you have, you know, we're going to see initial public offerings, I don't know the exact time, very soon, from Anthropic, the big AI company, OpenAI. It's basically impossible to see how those stock prices can make sense. Mm-hmm. You'd have to have way more rapid growth than what they're assuming. And the point, you know, I was making that you're referring to Jason Furman and Social Security, if we have that rapid growth, in other words, if these bubble prices make sense, if, you know, Elon Musk, you know, and I don't mean exactly, but if it's somewhere in the ballpark, if it's 2.7 trillion, is anywhere close to making sense, and the price of the other big AI companies, if those are anywhere close to making sense, we're going to see way more growth than what the Congressional Budget Office, what the Social Security trustees, what's being projected for these programs. And if we actually get those growth, the idea that we should be at all worried about paying Social Security benefits is close to crazy. Now, I would argue we'd be close to crazy to be worried about it anyhow, because we can afford paying Social Security benefits. I've gone on about that at great length, probably on your show other times. But certainly, if we have anything like the growth that would be implied by these incredible stock valuations, then

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